0: Punching the Flowers, my favorite song from the new Death Cab for Cutie album, I think. 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They do play that song. 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
1: I'm weatherology meteorologist Derek Hite with a significant weather update. A new severe thunderstorm warning has been issued until 8:30 p.m. tonight for Sussex and Kent counties. Both large hail and straight line winds are possible with this storm. Hail the size of quarters and winds up to 60 miles an hour are likely as it pushes east at around 20 miles an hour. For your safety, stay inside and away from windows until the storm passes. Large hail and strong winds can easily shatter glass, causing injury. If you're caught outside, take shelter in a sturdy building or a hardtop car. Take shelter now. Once again, a severe thunderstorm warning continues until 8:30 p.m. tonight for Sussex and Kent counties. Bear in mind, this storm has the potential for quarter-size hail and wind gusts to 60 miles an hour. Bear in mind, additional severe weather warnings are still in effect elsewhere across our listening area. Severe thunderstorm warnings continue for sections of Talbot and Caroline counties until 8:30 p.m. Sussex, Caroline, Talbot, and Kent counties until 8:45 p.m. And finally, Dorchester, Worcester, Wicomico, and Somerset counties until 9:15 p.m. Stay tuned for additional updates. I'm meteorologist Derek Hite.
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0: Raina Durris with you here on World Cafe. You're right at the beginning of our Sense of Place Philadelphia series, going to be diving into the Philly music scene for the next couple weeks. It's just one of the many places World Cafe has taken you for our Sense of Place series. Gone to far-flung places like Tokyo and Rome, and places here in the United States like Athens, Georgia, Denton, Texas, and of course, Louisiana. Back in 2014, World Cafe's Sense of Place visited Lafayette, Louisiana. Here's a recording from that trip from Sonny Landreth. We're live from the archives today, Native Stepson.

0: Heavy Foot, Monrovia. There's a little piece of outer space hiding in Philadelphia. 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
0: You wouldn't necessarily know just by walking past it, but in Philly's Germantown neighborhood, there's a gray stone row home with green trim where an extraterrestrial being from Saturn once lived and made music like this. That's Sun Ra, Tapestry from an Asteroid. Sun Ra lived and played music with other members of Sun Ra Orchestra at 5626 Morton Street in Philadelphia. It's named the Orchestral Institute of Sun Ra, and these days still houses members of the collective. It's recognized as a historic building, and it gets a shout out in this new Kurt Vile track. I'm Raina Duris on World Cafe. Kurt Vile, You Don't Know, 'Cause It's My Life.

0: I like to imagine she's singing about the Ninja Turtle in that song. It's Emmylou Harris, Michelangelo. Cowabunga, dude, it's the end of this edition of World Cafe. Thanks so much for letting me hang out with you and play you some music today. Thanks to our affiliates all across the country who bring this show to you. And thank you to our whole team here at World Cafe. We produce this show at WXPN at the University of Pennsylvania in Philadelphia. I'm Raina Duras. Thanks for listening to World Cafe from NPR.
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1: Hi, I'm Jenny O'Connor. I'm a reporter for Delmarva Public Media and host of the music discovery show Off the Charts. I started working for Delmarva Public Media just after my graduation from Salisbury University in the spring of 2024. I dipped my toes into the scene as a student journalist at the 5-Minute Flyby, and soon I became the arts and culture reporter and am now a managing producer for the 5-Minute Flyby that I used to report on. I also mentor other reporters for our Intergenerational Beats initiative, which pairs a professional journalist with a student journalist to cover local stories. All this while getting the inside scoop of music discovery and radio as I pursue a music career. Maybe one day I won't just be the voice of Off the Charts, I'll be on them. I've learned so much by working for this station and gained a lot of confidence in my leadership and

0: Good morning. I'm Michelle Martin. There's a new piece of Mozart music out. Surprising, because he died more than two centuries ago. A notebook from 1778 belonging to one of his students was recently discovered in a library in France. In it were the students' notes and homework corrections from the legendary composer himself. The notes amounted to seven original Mozart pieces, which were performed for the first time ever at the National Library of France this weekend, giving new meaning to ghostwriting. It's Morning Edition.
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2: There are now a number of small projects, including two on the Eastern Shore, that are being developed to clean up the Chesapeake Bay waterways. This is Don Rush. They encompass what is known as the Whole Watershed Act, approved by Maryland lawmakers in 2024. In our weekly series of the Bay Journal, we talk with reporter Jeremy Cox on the development of these efforts.
3: The idea behind that came from a report that was put out by the Chesapeake Bay Program that suggested that restoration should really concentrate on these shallow waterways near the shoreline and in rivers where a lot of the life in the water comes from and where people tend to be, right? Fishing and recreating and that sort of thing. And so that's what they're trying to do here in Maryland this is an experiment to see if this works.
2: This is a watershed issue in which they were looking at things like mixed urban, suburban, rural areas, that kind of thing. Mm-hmm. Tell me then a little bit about that criteria and how that fits together and how mm-hmm. we're trying to deal with this problem.
3: So the whole Watershed Act started with five different watersheds, and it was kind of a bidding process. Various coalitions came together and submitted applications, and the criteria were that they needed to be varied in landscape and in the people who lived around it. So as you said, some of them are agriculture. There's an agricultural one, which is actually over here on the shore, the Upper Choptank River. We have another one that flows into not the Chesapeake Bay, but the coastal bays. So in Ocean City, we have the Newport Bay watershed is represented. Baltimore Harbor represents the urban landscape, and as well as a landscape that has, as far as people go, very diverse and varied incomes there. And so the idea here is not just picking the easiest or trying with the hardest, but seeing, again, since this is a pretty grand experiment, how can it work in different kinds of landscapes and then inform perhaps future restoration down the line?
2: So I want to look at specifically the Upper Choptank River on the Eastern Shore as well as the Newport Bay near Ocean City. What are they doing with those particular areas?
3: Upper Choptank, historically pretty high in nitrates and farm pollution that will probably require the state to work with larger landowners in that area to install best management practices, things that to better target, let's say, the fertilizer to the crops so you don't have excess fertilizer rushing off into the land. And a place like coastal Maryland, obviously a little bit more of an urban setting. So working on stormwater infrastructure, kind of similar to what they're doing in the Severn there, to capture it, slow it down, and filter it before it reaches Newport Bay.
2: How does this fit into one hand of trying to deal with, say, the bay at large, as opposed mm-hmm. to the sort of shallow water efforts they would hope to, say, see a more immediate result?
3: It's more indirect than in the past. So, yeah, historically, the Chesapeake Bay restoration has been concentrated on fixing the dead zone, which is the deep water at the bottom of the bay, and the main stem, right? If we get that right, everything else will more or less follow. What's different about this is, what about fixing near the shoreline or this creek or this part of the bay that is pretty shallow and has a lot of seagrass living in it and that sort of thing? So trying to get results there.
2: Bay Journal reporter Jeremy Cox on a series of small projects to improve the Chesapeake Bay watershed. Full interview can be heard on this Friday's Delmarva Today at noon on WSDL and WESM. 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
4: June may be the traditional start of the summer season, but for us, it's the end of the fiscal year. 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
1: 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Chance of thunderstorms today, otherwise overcast skies. Highs level off around 83. West winds 5 to 10 miles an hour. Chance for storms tonight, lows around 62. That's a look at your forecast from Delmarva Public Media. I'm meteorologist Derek Height. Currently, it's 71 degrees.
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3: This is Morning Edition from NPR News. I'm Michelle Martin.
4: And I'm A. Martinez. 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

0: California May Martinez. From the shins up, players in this World Cup have been wearing their country's colors, but on their feet, many have been wearing the same color, pink. Nike, Adidas, and New Balance all launched new cleats ahead of the tournament, and the best way to make them more visible is to give them a bright, flashy color. Problem is, when everyone's flashy, no one is flashy, so it looks like the best way to stand out now is to wear anything but the color pink. It's Morning Edition.
1: 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From Penn Medicine, committed to innovation since 1751, from groundbreaking discoveries to life-saving care, Penn Medicine is working to change lives. And from the sustaining members of this NPR station.
2: There are now a number of small projects, including two on the Eastern Shore, that are being developed to clean up the Chesapeake Bay waterways. This is Don Rush. They encompass what is known as the Whole Watershed Act, approved by Maryland lawmakers in 2024. In our weekly series of the Bay Journal, we talk with reporter Jeremy Cox on the development of these efforts.
3: The idea behind that came from a report that was put out by the Chesapeake Bay Program that suggested that restoration should really concentrate on these shallow waterways near the shoreline and in rivers where a lot of the life in the water comes from and where people tend to be, right? Fishing and recreating and that sort of thing. And so that's what they're trying to do here in Maryland is to, this is an experiment to see if this works.
2: This is a watershed issue in which they were looking at things like mixed urban, suburban, rural areas, that kind of thing. Mm-hmm. Tell me then a little bit about that criteria and how that fits together and how we're trying to deal with this problem.
3: So the whole Watershed Act started with five different watersheds, and it was kind of a bidding process. Various coalitions came together and submitted applications. And the criteria were that they needed to be varied in landscape and in the people who lived around it. So as you said, some of them are agriculture. There's an agricultural one, which is actually over here on the shore, the Upper Choptank River. We have another one that flows into not the Chesapeake Bay, but the coastal bays. So in Ocean City, we have the Newport Bay watershed is represented. Baltimore Harbor represents the urban landscape, and as well as a landscape that has, as far as people go, very diverse and varied incomes there. And so the idea here is not just picking the easiest or trying with the hardest, but seeing, again, since this is a pretty grand experiment, how can it work in different kinds of landscapes and then inform perhaps future restoration down the line.
2: So I want to look at specifically the Upper Choptank River on the Eastern Shore as well as the Newport Bay near Ocean City. What are they doing with those particular areas?
3: Upper Choptank, historically, pretty high in nitrates and farm pollution that will probably require the state to work with larger landowners in that area to install best management practices, things that to better target, let's say, the fertilizer to the crops so you don't have excess fertilizer rushing off into the land. And a place like coastal Maryland, obviously a little bit more of an urban setting. So working on stormwater infrastructure, kind of similar to what they're doing in the Severn there, to capture it, slow it down, and filter it before it reaches Newport Bay.
2: How does this fit into one hand of trying to deal with, say, the bay at large, as opposed to the sort of shallow water efforts they would hope to, say, see a more immediate result?
3: It's more indirect than in the past. So, yeah, historically, the Chesapeake Bay restoration has been concentrated on fixing the dead zone, which is the deep water at the bottom of the bay, and the main stem, right? If we get that right, you know, everything else will more or less follow. What's different about this is what about fixing near the shoreline or this creek or this part of the bay that is pretty shallow and has a lot of seagrass living in it and that sort of thing. So trying to get results there.
2: Bay Journal reporter Jeremy Cox on a series of small projects to improve the Chesapeake Bay watershed. Full interview can be heard on this Friday's Delmarva Today at noon on WSDL and WESM. 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
6: 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High temperatures reach up to 83 today under cloudy skies with a chance of thunderstorms. Winds out of the west, 5 to 10 miles an hour. Chance for storms tonight. Lows dip down to about 62. And that's a look at your forecast from Delmarva Public Media. I'm meteorologist Derek Height. Currently 71.

0: terms of the deal actually say is that there are no restrictions on what Iran can use that money for. It could use it to buy products from elsewhere. It could use it, frankly, based on the terms of the agreement, to fund its own military reconstruction, not just to buy agricultural products. So I think this is something where the Trump administration is stretching the terms of what's on paper to try to sell this to supporters at home.
1: Well, let's go back to the original sort of goal behind all of this, which is to keep Iran from obtaining a nuclear weapon. I mean, that was the goal of the JCPOA, and ostensibly that was the goal of this military action by the Trump administration. On that front, how does the Trump administration's preliminary agreement compare with the deal that you worked on, so far as you know?
0: Well, there are three things that stand out to me. The first is that there are no actual concrete commitments by Iran to reduce or put caps on its nuclear activities in this MOU. All of that's to be negotiated in the future. It's a two-page document. The Obama agreement was 159 pages of detail limiting Iran's nuclear program. Second, the document says that Iran can keep its enriched nuclear stockpile in the country. In the Obama deal, 97% of it had to be shipped abroad so that Iran couldn't touch it. And then third and finally, the Obama deal had deep provisions for monitoring, verification, and inspection of every nuclear site in Iran. This deal does not spell that out. That, too, is left to be negotiated. We heard J.D. Vance assert that inspectors would get into nuclear facilities in Iran. Iran has said that's not entirely the case, and that seems completely up in the air. That was buttoned down in full in the JCPOA.
1: See, before we let you go, you know, you've given us a lot to think about here, but some of the terms of this tentative agreement expire after 60 days. As a person who worked on the previous agreement, does that window seem reasonable to achieve the goals that have been laid out here, given that it took years to arrive at the 2015 nuclear deal?
0: Right. So for your listeners, we got to an interim framework, something kind of like this MOU, in the fall of 2013, and it took us almost 2 years from then to get to a full Iran nuclear deal, the JCPOA. The idea that they will negotiate the full terms of a nuclear deal in 60 days, I think, is virtually impossible, and they will have to extend this for a considerable period of time to work through all of the puts and takes on this nuclear program.
1: At the end of the day, are you confident that a deal could be reached, though?
0: I am not. I think there's a good chance that the status quo today remains the status quo for a long time to come.
1: That's former National Security Advisor Jake Sullivan. He served on the Biden administration and also the Obama administration. Thank you so much.
0: Thank you.
1: This is NPR News.
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6: 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Chance of thunderstorms today, otherwise overcast skies. Highs level off around 83. West winds 5 to 10 miles an hour. Chance for storms tonight, lows around 62. That's a look at your forecast from Delmarva Public Media. I'm meteorologist Derek Height. Currently, it's 72 degrees.

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5: 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Cloudy today with a chance of thunderstorms. High of 82. Westerly winds 5 to 10 miles an hour. Partly cloudy skies tonight. Chance for storms. Lows dip down to about 62. And that's a look at your forecast from Delmarva Public Media. I'm meteorologist Derek Height. Right now, 73.
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0: morning, Amy Martinez. From the shins up, players in this World Cup have been wearing their country's colors, but on their feet, many have been wearing the same color, pink. Nike, Adidas, and New Balance all launched new cleats ahead of the tournament, and the best way to make them more visible is to give them a bright, flashy color. Problem is, when everyone's flashy, no one is flashy, so it looks like the best way to stand out now is to wear anything but the color pink. It's Morning Edition.
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2: There are now a number of small projects, including two on the Eastern Shore, that are being developed to clean up the Chesapeake Bay waterways. This is Don Rush. They encompass what is known as the Whole Watershed Act, approved by Maryland lawmakers in 2024. In our weekly series of the Bay Journal, we talk with reporter Jeremy Cox on the development of these efforts.
3: The idea behind that came from a report that was put out by the Chesapeake Bay Program that suggested that restoration should really concentrate on these shallow waterways near the shoreline and in rivers where a lot of the life in the water comes from and where people tend to be, right? Fishing and recreating and that sort of thing. And so that's what they're trying to do here in Maryland is to, this is an experiment to see if this works.
2: This is a watershed issue in which they were looking at things like mixed urban, suburban, rural areas, that kind of thing. Mm-hmm. Tell me then a little bit about that criteria and how that fits together and how we're trying to deal with this problem.
3: So the whole Watershed Act started with five different watersheds, and it was kind of a bidding process. Various coalitions came together and submitted applications, and the criteria were that they needed to be varied in landscape and in the people who lived around it. So as you said, some of them are agriculture. There's an agricultural one, which is actually over here on the shore, the Upper Choptank River. We have another one that flows into not the Chesapeake Bay, but the coastal bays. So in Ocean City, we have the Newport Bay watershed is represented. Baltimore Harbor represents the urban landscape, and as well as a landscape that has, as far as people go, very diverse and varied incomes there. And so the idea here is not just picking the easiest or trying with the hardest, but seeing, again, since this is a pretty grand experiment, how can it work in different kinds of landscapes and then inform perhaps future restoration down the line?
2: So I want to look at specifically the Upper Choptank River on the Eastern Shore as well as the Newport Bay near Ocean City. What are they doing with those particular areas?
3: Upper Choptank, historically pretty high in nitrates and farm pollution that will probably require the state to work with larger landowners in that area to install best management practices, things that to better target, let's say, the fertilizer to the crops so you don't have excess fertilizer rushing off into the land. And a place like coastal Maryland, obviously a little bit more of an urban setting. So working on stormwater infrastructure, kind of similar to what they're doing in the Severn there, to capture it, slow it down, and filter it before it reaches Newport Bay.
2: How does this fit into one hand of trying to deal with, say, the bay at large, as opposed to the sort of shallow water efforts they would hope to, say, see a more immediate result?
3: It's more indirect than in the past. So, yeah, historically, the Chesapeake Bay restoration has been concentrated on fixing the dead zone, which is the deep water at the bottom of the bay, and the main stem, right? If we get that right, you know, everything else will more or less follow. What's different about this is what about fixing near the shoreline or this creek or this part of the bay that is pretty shallow and has a lot of seagrass living in it and that sort of thing. So trying to get results there.
2: Bay Journal reporter Jeremy Cox on a series of small projects to improve the Chesapeake Bay watershed. Full interview can be heard on this Friday's Delmarva Today at noon on WSDL and WESM. 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
6: 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Cloudy today with storms likely. High of 82, westerly winds 5 to 10 miles an hour. Partly cloudy skies tonight. Chance of thunderstorms, lows around 62. That's a look at your forecast from Delmarva Public Media. I'm meteorologist Derek Height. Currently, it's 73 degrees.
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7: From Marketplace in Washington, I'm Kimberly Adams. Last night, the Senate passed the 21st Century Road to Housing Act, a bill aimed at making it easier to build housing and bring down the cost of both buying and renting. The House is expected to pass it later this week, and President Trump has said he supports it. Housing has become a huge issue in recent years. There isn't enough of it, and what there is unaffordable for a lot of people. Nowhere more than at the low end of the market, as Marketplace's Samantha Fields reports.
9: Home prices have jumped about 50% just in the last 6 years, and rents are up nearly 30% nationally. Danielle Hale at Realtor.com says that's made it especially hard for people who are very low income to find a place to live.
10: That is the side of the market that has really dried up the most over the last decade.
9: Between 2014 and 2024, the number of apartments renting for less than $1,000 a month dropped by about a third, according to a new report from Harvard's Joint Center for Housing Studies.
11: It's a function of a lack of supply pushing up rents generally, and the fact that building new has gotten so bloody expensive.
9: Chris Herbert at the Joint Center says the cost of land and construction is so high now that it doesn't make financial sense to build low-cost housing.
11: People at the low end of the spectrum are making compromises any way they can, but mostly what they're doing is spending more of their income on housing.
9: Most people who make less than $30,000 a year now spend more than half of what they make on rent and utilities. I'm Samantha Fields for Marketplace.
7: Let's do the numbers. A global sell-off in tech stocks has markets down all over the world. South Korea's KOPSI, which is driven mostly by chip makers, finished down 10%, its sharpest decline in 3 months. Dow, S&P, and NASDAQ futures are down in the 5/10 to 3% range, with the tech-heavy Dow NASDAQ future down almost 3%.
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7: Today is the 10th anniversary of the Brexit referendum, which led to the United Kingdom withdrawing from the European Union. And some of the top issues behind that vote are still very front of mind in Britain today. That includes the movement of people and goods across borders. For more, I'm joined now by Katie Hayward. She's a professor of political sociology at Queen's University Belfast in Northern Ireland. Professor, welcome.
12: Thanks very much for having me.
7: I want to start with some recent news where you are in Northern Ireland. Earlier this month, there was a knife attack in Belfast for which a Sudanese man has been charged with attempted murder. This led to days and nights of anti-immigrant riots and violence. What do you think drove that response?
12: I think they were terrible scenes, I have to say. After a tragic incident, we saw violence on the streets again, and more particularly people shut in their homes, living in great fear. So it was a terrible few days in Northern Ireland and quite reminiscent of what it was like to live in the Troubles and to have that sense of terror. I think the context for it isn't too surprising. We've seen sort of rumblings of anti-immigration sentiment in Northern Ireland for some time now. You might say we saw a little bit of it 10 years ago in the Brexit referendum.
7: Can you say more about this connection between what's happening now and the motivations behind the Brexit vote a decade ago and how that played out differently in Northern Ireland?
12: So one of the themes that we saw in the Brexit referendum was taking back control. And they talked about taking back control of sovereignty in relation to money, so how much money was going to the European Union. And also, most particularly, a theme came through of taking back control of our borders. Fast forward today, the question of immigration has changed somewhat in that we have far fewer EU citizens living and working in the UK because they don't have an automatic right to do so anymore. But we have had an increase in immigration from elsewhere. And ironically, you might say that's because it's been encouraged by the British government because they've needed to fill those jobs that have been vacated by EU citizens.
7: Due to a deal between the EU and the UK, Northern Ireland has a slightly different trade relationship with the European Union compared to the rest of the country. Can you lay out that dynamic and how it's played out in terms of the economic impact of Brexit where you are?
12: Yes, Northern Ireland, probably unsurprisingly, is in quite an unusual position. So geographically, of course, it has the land border with the Republic of Ireland. So that is now an external border of the European Union. And it has a sea border with the rest of the UK, but it remains very much in the United Kingdom. The UK and EU came up after a lot of negotiation and contestation with these very unusual arrangements, which effectively keeps Northern Ireland in the UK, but it's also de facto in a portion of the EU's single market for goods and also de facto in the EU's customs union. So this means that goods can flow across the Irish border freely. There's no need for checks and controls on those goods. But it does mean instead that there are some checks and controls on goods coming into Northern Ireland from the rest of the UK. It means also that it follows a portion of EU rules. Northern Ireland businesses can benefit from being effectively part of the EU single market, but they also have encountered some difficulties when it comes to trading with the rest of the UK. And this has been unsurprisingly politically contentious as well as, practically speaking, quite difficult to navigate.
7: Katie Hayward is a professor of political sociology at Queen's University Belfast. Thank you so much for your time.
12: Thank you for having me.
7: Our producers are Emma Condon, Tamar Fagan, Ashley Rodriguez, Ariana Rosas, and Erica Soderstrom. Our senior producer is Alex Schroeder. Our supervising senior producer is Meredith Gerritsen-Morby. In Washington, I'm Kimberly Adams with the Marketplace Morning Report. 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

0: I'm Chris Boyd. Up next on Think, a satire like nobody's ever seen before.
1: I mean, we live in crazy times, and so I felt like I had to write a crazy book.
0: We'll talk with writer Ben Fountain about the outrageous plot of his newest novel, which had to be big and bold to lampoon a presidential administration that likes to push the envelope in every possible way. We'll talk about the kind of truth that humor can deliver and about how close reality has come to the circumstances of this book.
1: Theater is simply part of politics and always has been. I think we're living in an era of hyper-theatricality.
0: Our conversation starts after a short break.

0: Live from NPR News in Washington, I'm Korva Coleman. Iran says it did not agree to anything new on nuclear site inspections during the Iran-U.S. meeting in Switzerland. That's despite statements from Vice President Vance that international nuclear inspectors could be back in Iran as soon as this week. NPR's Carrie Kahn reports.
1: The spokesman for Iran's foreign ministry told state media there are, quote, no new commitments on nuclear inspectors, and any new engagement would take place according to previous procedures set by Iran. UN inspectors have not had access to Iran's nuclear sites since Israel and the U.S. bombed them last summer in the 12-day war. U.S. Treasury Secretary Scott Bessent said Iran committed to keep the Strait of Hormuz open and allow inspectors in. Iran's foreign ministry spokesman says no concessions were made and, quote, we only managed to reclaim some of Iran's violated rights from the Americans. Carrie Kahn, NPR News, Tel Aviv.
0: Russian authorities say five people are dead and several dozen injured in another round of Ukrainian drone strikes. It's the latest in a series of Ukrainian attacks targeting the Russian interior. NPR's Charles Maines reports from Moscow.
2: The attack occurred in the Russian city of Voronezh, some 400 miles from the Ukrainian border. The local governor said the deaths occurred after drones struck what he called an industrial enterprise. Ukraine's defense ministry said the target was a plant producing electronics for missile guidance systems. Separately, Ukraine continued to attack Russian energy infrastructure, with drones targeting facilities as far as central Siberia. That sparked a fuel crisis in a growing number of Russian regions. Ukrainian President Volodymyr Zelensky has vowed to keep up the pressure and, quote, bring the war home to Russians until the Kremlin ends a conflict it started more than 4 years ago. Charles Maines, NPR News, Moscow.
0: The U.S. Senate has passed the largest housing affordability bill in decades. NPR's Stephen Bisaha reports the legislation passed with bipartisan support.
3: Before passing 85-5, the bill's co-sponsor, Republican Senator Tim Scott, said the bill is meant to boost the country's housing supply.
4: When you put more housing supply on the market, more people have a chance to become a first-time home buyer.
3: The bill does not order the construction of new homes. That's up to the private sector. Instead, Scott says the legislation is meant to encourage home builders by reforming parts of the permitting process.
4: When you cut red tape, you actually reduce the cost of housing.
3: The bill also bans institutional investors from buying up large numbers of single-family homes. It now heads to the House of Representatives. Stephen Bisaha, NPR News.
0: Stock trading may be rocky when Wall Street opens in half an hour. NASDAQ futures are down 3%. There's concern about the technology sector and whether the Federal Reserve could hike interest rates this year. In overseas trading, South Korea's index lost 10%. This is NPR. There are primary elections in three states today, Maryland, New York, and Utah. South Carolina Republicans will hold a runoff primary to choose their nominee for governor. For the first time in modern history, Utah has a safe Democratic congressional seat, and that primary campaign has been competitive. Tiny transforming robots have landed on the moon. NPR's Regina Barber reports on these companions to the first successful lunar mission from Japan.
5: A tiny sphere the size of a baseball and only half a pound in weight cracked down the center to transform into a rover on the moon. In a study published this month in Science Robotics, researchers outlined this unique design and how this robot performed on the moon, the first rover of its kind to do so, taking images of the lander and the lunar terrain.
6: These are not expensive devices, and if one or two fails, then you still have others.
5: That's Roger Weens, a planetary scientist who didn't work on this program. He was thoroughly impressed and said redundancy was a huge benefit. Weens said in the future we could be seeing these rovers exploring other planets and even asteroids. Regina Barber, NPR News.
0: Weather forecasters say dangerous heat continues to lurk in the Southwest. There are heat advisories in New Mexico and Texas today, and extreme heat warnings in Arizona and California. Temperatures in Phoenix could reach 112 degrees. The National Weather Service says that intense, dangerous heat will persist across the West, the Southwest, and the Southern Plains into the end of the week. I'm Korva Coleman, NPR News.
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8: 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Overcast skies today with storms likely. High temperatures reach up to 82. West winds 5 to 10 miles an hour. Chance of thunderstorms tonight. Lows level off around 62, partly cloudy. That's a look at your forecast from Delmarva Public Media. I'm meteorologist Derek Height. Currently 74.
9: Ostensibly in celebration of the country's 250th birthday, specifically on the day President Trump turned 80, there was a special event held recently on the South Lawn of the White House. Not a concert or a dance or a theatrical performance, televised but not free to watch. It was a UFC fight in a $60 million temporary structure called the Claw, available to any American willing to pay $8.99 for access to Paramount Plus. From KERA in Dallas, this is Think. I'm Chris Boyd. What might once have read like over-the-top parody is now just current events. 21st century satire needs to be pretty extra. So brace yourself for the synopsis I'm about to give you. It is a novel that imagines a mysterious sort of sickness overtaking Americans, uncontrollable weeping breaking out among people at political rallies. The president, who is never technically named but clearly is Donald Trump, wants this weirdness to stop. He's delighted when a UFC fighter who calls himself Rasputin displays the ability to quell these outbreaks as if by magic, maybe actually by magic. Rasputin emerges as a prime choice to join the ticket if the Trump figure makes a run for a third term, until his astonishing hyper-masculine magnetism threatens to eclipse that of the president himself. Jonathan Swift might have needed psychedelics to attempt something like this, but as far as I know, novelist Ben Fountain did it sober. He is a recipient of the National Book Critics Circle Award, among numerous other distinctions. His new book is called Rasputin Swims the Potomac. Ben, welcome back to Think.
10: Thank you, Chris. It's great to be back, and I love your description of the book. Thank you for that.
9: Thank you. I really enjoyed reading it. I never knew what was coming next. I normally wouldn't start an interview with a question like this, but I have to know, did you in fact pay to watch that UFC fight at the White House?
10: No, I didn't. I'm not a UFC fan by any stretch of the imagination. And I don't know, I think it's very weird that some people think nothing says America like two human beings in a cage beating the snuff out of each other. So I really didn't want any part of it.
9: Just for people who are not familiar with the sport, how is UFC different from something like pro wrestling or boxing?
10: Well, I mean, actually, in the book, Rasputin is a pro wrestling champ. And so he's in a ring. And I mean, the wrestling we all grew up with and are exposed to now, you know, through WWE, that's the kind of martial arts he does. UFC is a step beyond. It's two human beings who are placed in a wire cage, and it's a no holds barred, you know, like fight. You can kick, punch. I mean, just everything is allowed. And it's a really brutal display of you know, pugilism. My understanding is that it was banned in most states until about 20 years ago, and then it gradually became legalized in various states. John McCain called it human cockfighting. Mm. He found it loathsome and disgusting. And you know, I've been asking people the last few weeks as the UFC match on the White House lawn has approached, I was like, what do you think about all this? And universally, the response was disgust, surprise, just, you know, we live in very strange times, and this is just another example of our times.
9: I didn't watch it either. I'm not much for violent entertainment of any kind, but I did see photographs after. And the thing I have to say that I found most jarring was the White House proper being used as a kind of green room / locker room for the fighters themselves. And it takes us right to that blurred line that this novel goes to, which is the line between political theater and actual theater.
10: Yeah. You know, I think theater has always been part of politics. Presentation, you know, degrees of charisma, grooming, you know, how people dress, et cetera, et cetera. I mean, theater is simply part of politics and always has been. I think we're living in an era of hyper theatricality. And partly that's due to the fact that we live in a media age, a hyper media age. And so much of reality comes to us through the screens of our lives, which more and more dominate our lives. And so presentations are ever more curated, ever more determined, ever more deliberative. All kinds of, you know, technical games can be played with looks, with voice, background, et cetera, et cetera. So, you know, really what happened the other day at the White House is just one more example of our current reality.
9: All right, I want to talk about your fictionalized version of the Trump presidency. First of all, the text has every specific mention of what we imagine would be the name Trump redacted. There's no question that this fictional president is a version of the real one we actually have. Did you actually type the name out while you were writing?
10: Yeah, you know, I mean, clearly the president redacted in the novel is the inspiration is Donald Trump. And the first draft, it was Trump. And, you know, about halfway through the second draft, I realized I was getting tired of his name. And so just for the heck of it, I was playing around with alternatives. Like, I didn't want to make it some kind of silly riff on his name like Stumpf or Grumpf. And at the time, the Epstein files were, you know, very much in the news, and all kinds of political games were being played with redactions and who gets redacted, who doesn't get redacted. And so I thought, let's just redact the name and see how that reads. And there was another aspect to it, and that is he is too much with us. This particular political figure, I think he takes up far too much space in our collective life and also for many of us in our interior lives. And I think it's a sign of ill health in society when any political figure is taking up that much space. And it's a sign of ill health when politics in general is consuming our lives. There's so much more to life than politics. Politics is important. But there's so much else to life, like nature and our families and sports and music and dancing and our work. And so, you know, to me, redacting the name was working on several levels. It was a relief to me, but I felt like it was doing some work just in terms of a commentary on, you know, our collective life, and politics is too much with us. And by redacting the name, maybe I can make people a bit more aware of that.
9: I couldn't agree more. Do you remember when, perhaps this was true when you were a kid, when politics seemed boring? who knew that we would long for that?
10: Right. Well, I was a political nerd from about the age 7 or 8 or 9. And so I always found it pretty interesting. But, you know, the atmosphere around politics was so much different. Back then, there was a broad consensus that, you know, Democrats and Republicans, they had their platforms, but there was a lot of variety within the parties. And ultimately, at the end of the day, people's loyalty was to the country, not to the party. And also, you know, in democracy, you win elections and you lose elections. And when you lose elections, particularly the presidency, you know, you become the loyal opposition. And what that means is you have a different platform, you know, different philosophy, but you're loyal to the Constitution, you're loyal to the process, you're loyal to the democracy we have. And so you're going to stay within, you know, the prescribed bounds, prescribed by law and also by custom and tradition. And it worked really well.
9: Tell us about these mass hysterical crying outbursts that are a driver of the novel. Like, what do the tears mean? Are they a manifestation of some kind of cognitive dissonance between what people want to believe and what they're actually seeing?
10: Yeah, I mean, You know, when you do this kind of work for a while, hopefully you develop instincts and intuitions, and you have feelings about things. You know, you're basing basically everything on your experience. And I was trying to crystallize what I was and still am feeling in the air in the country. And that is, I think there's a lot of sadness out there, and there's a lot of fear, and there's a lot of uncertainty. And, you know, just people feel like, a critical mass of people feel like they aren't making it in their lives. They're falling farther and farther behind. There's more and more insecurity in their lives. And so I thought, well, you know, of course people would break down sobbing. To me, that seems like a logical extension of what I'm feeling, you know, what I think I'm feeling, you know, in the country at large. And so there have been, you know, there are many historical instances of mass hysteria breaking out. I mean, going back to ancient times. And I thought, well, let's try this.

0: people are feeling in the country. And this is a manifestation of it. And let's see where it goes.
1: Why are these a problem for the president in the novel? It doesn't appear that he's concerned that Americans are suffering in this way.
0: Yeah. Okay, that's a good point. Well, yes, this president, President Redacted, he is he's nearing the end of his second term, and the Supreme Court has cleared him to run for a third term. The Supreme Court has ruled that the 22nd Amendment, which prevents presidents from serving more than two terms, is invalid for some reason. And as a former practicing attorney, I could think of several avenues of attack on the 22nd Amendment, but that's just a given of the novel that he has been cleared to run. And so, you know, he's all gung-ho. I'm going for a third term. It's historic. And then the weeping sickness breaks out at one of his rallies, actually the first rally he has after the Supreme Court decision. And the rally dissolves in chaos. He has to be hustled off the stage. And as the weeping sickness continues in the weeks that follow, his poll numbers start crashing. And so for him, it's a matter of political survival to find a way to cure or suppress the weeping sickness.
1: In the novel, we learn about these events first from a college professor, journalist character, covering all this for a fictional outlet called the Dallas Daily. You name this character Clarence Thomas. So he's constantly having to clarify people that he is not the Clarence Thomas, the ultra-conservative Supreme Court justice. Why did you saddle this character with that name?
0: Jeez, Chris. I mean, there's so much stuff I do. I can't give you a good explanation. It feels right. Mm. And, you know, but after the fact, I will rationalize it. And so, I mean, his name is Clarence Thomas Jr. He's in his mid-60s. He was living his perfectly normal life. I mean, he's an African-American man, grew up in North Texas. He had a 27-year career teaching history, politics, and government at Brookhaven Community College. And when he retires, he goes to work for this online nonprofit newspaper in Dallas called the Dallas Daily. And yeah, and so, like, you know, I'm messing around with names, and it hit me, well, Clarence Thomas Jr., why does that feel right? It's, in one sense, it's kind of absurd and funny. This is exactly the kind of cosmic joke that life has a way of playing on us. But also, I think it adds a degree of friction in his life. He can never quite relax when he's out in public because he says his name and people will do a double take. Okay, wait a second. Clarence Thomas, are you? And he'll have to say, no, no, no, no, no. But there are times when his name gets him into places that he wouldn't be able to get into otherwise. You know, he just has to say, I'm Clarence Thomas. And whoever is manning the door looks at him, thinks Clarence Thomas, black guy, right this way, sir. So it does serve a bit of a narrative function throughout the book.
1: My guest is novelist Ben Fountain. We're talking about his newest book, Rasputin Swims the Potomac. We'll be right back.
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3: You're listening to Think. I'm Chris Boyd. Today we're talking about a new satire of the Trump administration written by award-winning novelist Ben Fountain. The book is called Rasputin Swims the Potomac. Ben, we also meet a young woman on the White House communication staff named Faith Spack. She has zero illusions about how needy and irrational her boss can be, President Redacted. But the fact that his terrible behavior seems motivated by his emotional immaturity, this somehow makes her, like, protective over him?
4: Yeah. And so I knew the book. I mean, Clarence Thomas Jr., he is the outside perspective. He's the outsider trying to work his way in to get to the truth of what's going on. Faith is the insider. And so she works on the comms staff within the White House. She's about 12 steps away from the Oval Office. She's 26 years old, born and bred in Dallas. She was a reality TV star in her teens. And now she's working at the White House. I really wanted to explore the psychological and emotional terrain and the intellectual terrain of a diehard Trump supporter. I mean, those are not my politics. But I have a number of friends and a lot of my family are very strong Trump supporters. And so I'm trying to go at this in the most serious way I can. Not throwing cheap shots, not, ridiculing or mocking. I really want to try to understand what the pull, what the attraction is. And so for Faith, I mean, for one thing, she was born out of wedlock. And so I think it's fair to say she has dad issues. Her father has never been a part of her life. But the flip side to that, and I think the more interesting part, is she feels weirdly maternal toward Trump. She recognizes the childish aspects of his character and the needy aspects of his character. And when he's at his worst, when he's storming around and fuming and frustrated and lashing out at people, that's when she feels most maternal toward him and protective of him. And so, those are the two threads of her devotion to him that run throughout the novel.
3: I thought it was interesting, Ben, that in your telling, neither Faith nor a lot of the other people in the president's immediate orbit seem to be driven by rabid ideology. I mean, we have, real life figures. I think we see Stephen Miller is there under his own name. I think maybe Steve Bannon. But these other people that you fictionalize, they have these jobs and they're leaning into them to do the best they can. But, on the one hand, it's kind of an indictment of people who don't stop and interrogate the impact of the power they hold. But it's also a reminder that ordinary people can get caught up in all kinds of extremist systems simply because that's the job they have.
4: Yeah, I think, the way it's portrayed, the staffers in the White House, and my sense is there's a lot of truth to this, otherwise I wouldn't have written it this way, is a lot of it comes out of personal, visceral devotion to the president. They like him. They love him. They love being around him. He exerts a kind of charismatic magnetism, and that's the source of his power and authority. In terms of what policies are, I mean, with the president, this president, and the fictional president, a lot of it is based on emotion and whim, whatever he's feeling like that day. There are some broad parameters to policy, like, you know, rabid anti-immigration, et cetera, et cetera. But, and so, you know, through the course of the book, I'm trying to work this out through Faith. And she does start to interrogate herself and her motives and what kind of effect she personally may be having on the life of the country as the book proceeds.
3: Okay, I want to talk about Rasputin. I have to admit that I went down a little bit of a rabbit hole reading the novel, looking into the historical Rasputin. In some ways, you know, history might judge him as being unfairly maligned, or at least the extent to which he was maligned might have been unfair. What do we need to know about the historical figure to get a handle on the pro wrestler figure that you call Rasputin in the book?
4: Yeah. Well, I went down that same rabbit hole, Chris, and you can really get lost down there. And I think the debate will never end on exactly, you know, what kind of effect the historical Rasputin had in terms of the fall of the Romanov dynasty and the fall of the Russian Empire. The historical Rasputin presented himself as a holy man of the Russian Orthodox Church. And he was alleged to have mystical healing powers. He was a tremendously magnetic figure. He was enormously romantic towards women, and certain women seemed to like him back. And so there's lots of legends about his sexual escapades, lots of stories about his feats of healing. One thing we know for sure is that he was a great help to the Tsar and his family in helping the young Tsarevich, the heir to the throne, get through various serious hemophiliac crises. And I mean, Rasputin would come in. It would seem like the Tsarevich was on his deathbed. And Rasputin would come in, calm everybody down, put his hands on the young Tsarevich, say prayers, you know, murmur words of comfort. And immediately the young Tsarevich would be getting better. And I mean, there are medical explanations for this. I mean, when someone is having a hemophiliac crisis, it's just good common sense to lower the temperature in the room, the emotional temperature. So all these things that were part of the historical Rasputin's legend, it was quite natural for them to start working their way into the narrative of the book.
3: He is a hyper-masculine figure in the book, Rasputin. But in some ways, I was thinking that your Rasputin is a little bit like a trans person, right? He was born as one thing, one person in Buffalo, New York. He identifies now as a Russian mystic, and his champions see no irony there.
4: Yeah, we live in crazy times. And so I felt like I had to write a crazy book. And it's clear that our Rasputin was born Patrick Walsh Strickland in Buffalo, New York, where he went to high school. He was a football star. He played college football for 2 years, then joined the Army. He was a Green Beret for a while. And after his military service, he goes off to Russia on a religious pilgrimage. And when he surfaces again 6 years later, he claims that he spent those 6 years in a Russian Orthodox monastery. He now speaks fluent Russian, and he has assumed for his wrestling career, this persona of Rasputin, the wrath of God. But the catch is he never breaks character. He insists he is Rasputin. Even at his house, he insists he's Rasputin. And you know, when people say, well, you can't be Rasputin. The original Rasputin died in 1916. He was assassinated. And our Rasputin says, oh, well, when I was at the monastery, I learned the mysteries of the Holy Russian Orthodox Church. And someday I will reveal to you how these things can be possible, that I am Rasputin, but now is not the time.
3: That aspect of the story made me think back to the debate during the Trump-Clinton election season, if we can even remember back that far, about whether Donald Trump was just playing this kind of wild character and would kind of sober up if and when he won the presidency. And I wonder if you had those same questions yourself at the time.
4: You know, I'm very much leaning into that in the book. I think Donald Trump, whatever else you might think of him, say of him, he is a master at blurring that line between reality and fantasy, you know, between the truth of his personality and the presentation. And it's hard to tell. I mean, whether he's, quote, acting or whether he's being his, quote, genuine self. And maybe they're both the same thing. But he's a master at manipulating that area, that gray area. And, you know, so when I started writing this book in 2023, and it came out of a feeling that Trump was very much a candidate for the presidency in 2024. And also I was feeling like he's got a really good chance of getting back into the White House. And I started thinking, well, if we continue on the same trajectory of this blurring of fantasy and reality, you know, fake versus real, presentation versus some, you know, covering up some deeper genuine self. If we continue on the same trajectory, what would that look like? You know, where the fake is baked into the presentation and everybody knows it's fake, and yet it's weirdly genuine enough so that a critical mass of the country buys it. And so I started thinking about pro wrestling, which is famously fake / not fake. You know, the wrestlers have various personae that they present in the ring. And as long as they're performing, that's who they are. But they, you know, then they're out of the ring and they become, you know, instead of being the body, Jesse Ventura became once again Jesse Ventura. And that's what he ran for governor of Minnesota as, you know, about 20 years ago. He ran as Jesse Ventura. He didn't run as his wrestling persona, the body. And I'm thinking, let's take that one step further. What about a wrestler who runs as his wrestling persona? Would the country buy it?
3: And at some point, if he never comes out of character, it doesn't matter, does it?
4: You know, it kind of doesn't. I mean, the presentation he's so committed to the presentation. And, you know, at one point, Clarence Thomas, he has spent some time with Rasputin. He's written a couple of articles about him. Somehow he's gotten on the inside track, which becomes clear in the book. And so he ends up being interviewed by Rachel Maddow on, you know, what used to be MSNBC. And she asked Clarence, what exactly is going on here? Does this guy really believe he's Rasputin? Because if he does, that should be ringing all kinds of alarm bells. And so Clarence, he's the best he can put it is this. This guy, Patrick Walsh Strickland, is extremely committed to playing the role of a person who really believes he's Rasputin. And so there's two layers, you know, two layers of two degrees of separation, if you will. I mean, you've got the guy who is Patrick, and he's playing a guy who really believes he's Rasputin. And so it's kind of like one of those Russian dolls. You know, you open it up, there's an identical doll inside that's a little bit smaller. You open that up, there's another doll, et cetera, et cetera, et cetera. So, you know, the layers, the blurring of reality and fantasy just keep compounding.
3: You just mentioned Rasputin and Clarence Thomas in the same breath. I'm going to reset here for people who are just tuning in. My guest is award-winning novelist Ben Fountain. We're talking about his new work of satire. It's called Rasputin Swims the Potomac. You're listening to Think. I'm Chris Boyd. You know, Ben, the lingering questions here about whether the Rasputin character is real, whether he has real magical powers or he's really the incarnation of this Russian mystic, it also kind of speaks to this moment of AI slop, right? And our growing inability to know what is real and what is not. I mean, are we getting to the point where we have to stop thinking that real matters tuning in. My guest is award-winning novelist Ben Fountain. We're talking about his new work of satire. It's called Rasputin Swims the Potomac. You're listening to Think

0: I'm Chris Boyd. You know, Ben, the lingering questions here about whether the Rasputin character is real, whether he has real magical powers, or he's really the incarnation of this Russian mystic, it also kind of speaks to this moment of AI slop, right? And our growing inability to know what is real and what is not. I mean, are we getting to the point where we have to stop thinking that real matters as much as believable matters?
1: I think we're in real trouble if we start to think the real doesn't matter. And in order to discern what's real from what's fake, we're really going to have to keep our wits about us. I think otherwise our chances of living fulfilling, happy lives, both as individuals and in the life of the country, are going to be seriously diminished. I mean, you know, reality is stronger than any of us. And we can live fantasy lives for only so long before reality catches up with us. And I will do a riff off of the famous Martin Luther King quote. He said, "The arc of the universe is long, but it bends towards justice." When I was writing this book, I was thinking, the arc of the universe is long, but it bends toward reality. Mm. And sooner or later, reality catches up with all of us. Now, we might die before it catches up with us, but, you know, we can live off credit cards, we can run up huge debts, we can, you know, carry on with, you know, like in our personal lives, just irresponsible behavior based on fantasy, lies, and delusions. Or as a country, we can, you know, be running huge deficits, accumulating tremendous national debt, engage in foreign wars that are costly and futile. We can do all those things and perhaps sustain it for a while, but sooner or later the bill will be presented.
0: Were there moments in the writing process where you had to, like, remind yourself, okay, this is supposed to be funny? because there's a lot of, like, serious stuff at the heart of this satire.
1: Well, I wanted this book to do its work. To me, the humor of it just seemed natural because, I mean, we live in absurd, often hilarious, just surreal, insane times. But bearing in mind that surreality, that absurdity, a lot of people are suffering grave consequences from the tenor and direction of our politics. And, you know, Clarence is trying to figure it out. It's not so much, you know, Trump or even Rasputin who he's trying to figure out, although that's his stated mission in the book. Who is Rasputin? What exactly is going on here? But it's as much about Americans and who we are as a country and what brought us to this point. What is in us that brought us to this point? And where do we go from here? And so Clarence, I mean, he's got the scholarly background. He's also got the experiential background. I mean, he's a black man in America. He's really looking critically, sympathetically, but critically at America and at our history and the long legacies of, you know, capitalism, slavery, political oppression, etc. And he's trying to figure out what is going on in this country, how did we get to this point, and how might we work ourselves to a better path.
0: My guest is novelist Ben Fountain. We're talking about his newest book, Rasputin Swims the Potomac. We'll be right back.

0: Picture it. You're trying to pick a place for dinner. One restaurant has 100 great reviews and 2 really bad ones. Do you make the reservation?
1: Once we think about something in negative terms, that way of thinking about it tends to stick in our minds and resist subsequent attempts to change it.
0: Why our minds are biased toward the negative, this week on Hidden Brain from NPR.
2: 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Simple. We get very, very...

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1: You're listening to Think. I'm Chris Boyd. We're talking today about a new satirical novel about the Trump administration written by award-winning author Ben Fountain. The book is called Rasputin Swims the Potomac. Ben, your novel, your previous novel, Billy Lynn's Long Halftime Walk, satirized the Iraq War era and that kind of moral contradiction of declaring all U.S. soldiers heroes and the implications of that. There's a scene in this book where Faith Spack, the White House communications director, is talking to Bitsy, a former wrestler who's on Rasputin's payroll. They talk about President Bush, and they sort of talk around this, but they reach the conclusion that Trump is a different sort of man from Bush. Like, whatever arguments you might have with President Bush and the job he did, President Trump is different. What made you want that scene in this book?
2: You know, I'm writing from the gut, and you know, Faith is working in the White House. She and Bitsy are at Rasputin's house, and they're talking, and they're just getting to know each other. And Bitsy says, "Well, I was at the White House once. He was a football player at UT, and when they won the national championship, they're all invited to the Bush White House." And he says, "You know, Bush was all right. He seemed like a nice guy." And I've never met the former president, but that's my sense. He is, you know, personally a very decent and genial person to be around. And so I was just writing into that. I think, you know, Trump, by contrast, is much more volatile. You know, he's a handful, I think, to be around on a daily basis. You never know what you're going to get. And my sense is that former President George W. Bush is just a more user-friendly package in every way.
1: In this story, the president and his team at the White House ultimately realize he has made a mistake in elevating the incredibly charismatic Rasputin to consideration for running with him on the ticket. Do you see any signs that the real President Trump is in any way less in control of the narrative now than he has been in the past?
2: Well, we can never sell this guy short. He's got some kind of powerful political mojo unlike we have ever seen in this country. And so while he may look at times like he's on the ropes, don't ever count him out. That said, going back to the comment I made earlier about reality, I think if you do enough bad things for bad reasons, sooner or later, you will have to pay the consequences. And so it seems to me his hold on power is fraying a bit. We've seen some resistance on the part of the Republican Party to several of his initiatives in the past month. But this guy he's a genius at a certain kind of politics. And so I'm withholding judgment on that.
1: I was thinking about years of headlines and stories that I have read, especially, you know, by journalists working for publications whose editorial pages might lean somewhat to the left. There are a lot of stories about, like, this is it. This is the time when the Republicans break from Trump or the country breaks from Trump. That has yet to happen in a way that has really had an effect. Maybe the midterms will be different, but there's no guarantee of that.
2: Right. Time and again, I mean, how many times have we thought to ourselves, oh, this is it? I mean, he's gone too far. And for me, the first of those moments was when he disparaged John McCain near the end of the summer in 2015, when he disparaged his war record and said, you know, to me, a hero is somebody who doesn't get captured. And I thought, he's crossed a line there, because no one can dispute the excellence of John McCain's war record, his record as a soldier. But, Trump defies political logic. He is not subject to the usual laws of political gravity like his peers are. And so, yeah, we're still waiting for that moment, right, when he goes too far. We certainly haven't seen it yet.
1: Any problematic leader of any organization can wreak havoc on whatever they're in charge of if they're so inclined. But, I mean, this book made me think a lot about the culpability that exists for anyone who acquiesces to corrupt leadership, either goes along with it and says, yeah, this is great, or opposes it but doesn't really do anything to stop it. I mean, are we all somehow to blame when things fall apart?
2: Well, this country has elected Donald Trump president twice. I mean, through, you know, the electoral apparatus of this country. In 2016, he didn't win the popular vote, but he won the Electoral College. In 2024, he won both the popular vote and the Electoral College. And so something, I mean, we elected Donald Trump president not once, but twice. And so I think the first thing we do is have to look at ourselves and in ourselves and the kind of, you know, political life we're leading. I mean, what we're doing in the life of the country and what we're thinking and feeling and how we're acting and whether we're acting on our judgments. I think the thing that leads, you know, maybe the main thing that leads to, you know, the fall of a democracy is numbness, apathy, resignation. People feel like, well, there's nothing I can do. These systems that we're living in are just too huge and too powerful. There's too much money in the system. What can I, a single individual, do? I think that's a normal human reaction in this day and age. But I think we have to resist that. We have to be thinking, aware, alert citizens. We have to be making the best judgments we can and acting on them because, I mean, that is the life of a democracy, good faith action. And if we lose that, we lose everything.
1: Both Clarence Thomas, the reporter character in this book, and Faith Spack start to experience these weird temporary shifts in reality, right, where the world kind of stops down around them for short periods of time. Will you describe these events for us?
2: Yeah, again, Chris, I'm just, you know, when I started this book, I thought I'm going to let it rip and just try to channel the temper of the times into this book and see what happens. And so it only happens when they're on their cell phones, and it happens to Clarence first. He's on his cell phone. He's looking at that cell phone video of a weeping sickness outbreak at a debutante gala in Charleston, South Carolina, and his phone freezes up. You know, we've all had that experience. And so a split second after his phone freezes up, everything around him freezes up. Time stops. And it's like, you know, he's in this tableau, this three-dimensional, you know, nothing around him is moving and sound, there's no sound. And so what's going on there? I mean, again, I'm just following my instincts and intuition. My sense is that all these devices in our lives, they're doing something profound to us and with us. And so how do I crystallize that feeling, that vibe, you know, in the narrative? And I thought, well, let's try this. I mean, reality follows what's happening inside the device. And, yeah, as I continued writing, it seemed to make sense in, you know, a weird way. It seemed to capture this feeling I was having of what our current reality is. And so I went with it.
1: One driver of Rasputin's appeal to the American people that the Trump character in this book does not possess is this claim of some kind of religious authority, right, or supernatural power. Which occurred to me, it is maybe the one mistake that the president redacted made in trying to tie up all authority, right? Like somebody who had all that charisma and a claim to like a direct line to God, that would be unstoppable.
2: Yeah, that's powerful medicine. In a way, Rasputin is like the super Trump. I mean, he has all the charisma. He's got all the personal magnetism and mojo, but he's got hardcore religion. I mean, he's got serious religion and theology backing him up. He can quote the Bible. He can quote, he can recite the Russian Orthodox liturgy. He has a chapel at his estate where mass is held. He prays regularly. He walks the walk and talks the talk in a way that Trump never has. And then, you know, you get the turbocharge of these apparent, you know, mystical healing feats that he's capable of, faith healing. And so, you know, the country is like, well, you know, the president's supporters, they're still the president's supporters, but they're feeling like, okay, this is the new and improved version of the president.
1: Did you think a lot about balancing the details that would make this book seem like ripped from the headlines with elements that would make it seem timeless, like the kind of thing that high schoolers, you know, if, in a perfect world, would be assigned to read in 40 years? Like, how much do you care how perishable this book ultimately is?
2: Well, you know, I'm really not thinking about that. The most I can do when I'm writing it is just try to get the story right. And you know, I'm trying to figure out what the story is. You know, I start out with this germ of an idea. I don't know where it's going to go. I don't know who these people are. And the way I figure that out is to write it line by line, sentence by sentence, paragraph by paragraph, and hope that the thing reveals itself along the way. And that's really the most I can do. I'm not thinking about genre. I'm not thinking about posterity. I'm not thinking about pleasing readers or any kind of political agenda. I'm trying to scrape together whatever little talent I have that day, and whatever writing chops I can bring to it and my own experience, and just try to write it as authentically as I can.
1: My guest is novelist Ben Fountain. We're talking about his new work of satire. It's titled Rasputin Swims the Potomac. You're listening to Think. I'm Chris Boyd. You give the faith character some empathy for or concern for the well-being of the president, redacted. In order to give that to your character, did you have to go through that exercise yourself? Did you develop a certain amount of empathy for the apparent kind of emotional neediness of President Trump?
2: You know, yeah, actually, that's an interesting question. I certainly have to put myself in that psychological and mental mind space. I mean, you've heard of method actors, where they dig deep into their own experience and then they try to bring the substance of that experience to whatever role they're playing. And so you could say that I'm a method writer. And if there's 5% of a character in me, I think if I dig deep enough, I can write that character. And so does 5% of me, you know, feel some affinity for the president and admiration for what he's accomplished? I think that's true. There have been moments when I was really proud of him, what he said and did at, you know, certain moments.
1: What were those moments?
2: I knew you were going to ask that. Thank you. Well, you know, I'm thinking of the debate. It was the Republican primary debate. I don't know if it was in late 2015 or early 2016. And Ted Cruz, who's running for president against Trump, goes off on this long riff about how Trump is from New York and conservatives never come from New York. Donald Trump stands for New York values. He thought he had nailed Trump. And Trump, you know, bides his time, hears Cruz out, and then turns to him and absolutely flattens him with this long riff on 9/11 and how much New York City suffered on 9/11 and how New York City picked itself up and went on. And if that's not America, I don't know what is. And what Ted Cruz just said was extremely insulting. And by the end of that riff, Ted Cruz was basically a little puddle of sweat on the floor, on the debate floor. And I was really cheering for Trump at that moment.
1: Do you think there's a possibility that American politics will ever go back to being normal and boring and not something that most people feel like they have to keep up with every waking hour?
2: Well, that's sort of the question, isn't it? I think for that to happen, I think we're going to have to go through a major crisis. And the country is going to have to reinvent itself. And we've done that twice. The first was the Civil War and the abolition of slavery in this country. We had to go through this tremendous crisis. And in the aftermath of it, we became a different country, a different society. The second time was in the early 1930s in the Depression. And in response to that existential crisis, Franklin Roosevelt's New Deal saved the country and reinvented it. I think, you know, we've reached a crisis point in our politics, and I'm afraid that we are going to suffer some kind of existential economic crisis in the next few years. And so either we're going to lose our country and our democracy in a fundamental way. We may not lose it in name, but lose it in fact. Either we're going to lose it or we're going to have to reinvent it.
1: Ben Fountain is a National Book Critics Circle Award recipient. His new novel is Rasputin Swims the Potomac. Ben, it's always nice talking with you. Thank you for making time.
2: Thank you. It's been great, Chris.
1: 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Again, I'm Chris Boyd. Thanks for listening. Have a great day.

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0: 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Tonight, Lucy Worsley investigates the American Revolution. Historian Worsley explores the 18th century separation of America and Great Britain from a British perspective. 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
7: Live from NPR News in Washington, I'm Korva Coleman. Stocks opened lower this morning, fueled by a sell-off in technology shares. NPR's Scott Horsley reports the tech-heavy NASDAQ has tumbled more than 350 points in early trading.
8: What goes up sometimes comes down, and that's the story for tech stocks this week. Once high-flying chip stocks are losing some momentum as the threat of higher interest rates takes some air out of the artificial intelligence boom. Shares in SpaceX have also fallen back to earth. SpaceX shares extended their losses today after tumbling 16% on Monday, a drop that shaved some $400 billion off the company's market value. Meanwhile, federal regulators have launched a probe into Elon Musk's other company after a Tesla Model 3 slammed into a home in Texas at high speed, killing a 76-year-old woman inside. The Tesla was using an automated driving feature at the time. Scott Horsley, NPR News, Washington.
7: The U.S. is temporarily lifting sanctions against Iranian oil for 2 months. It's an incentive to get Iran to comply with its part of the understanding with the U.S. to end the war. Vice President Vance says this will let U.N. nuclear inspectors back into the country. But NPR's Aya Batrawi reports these inspectors have already been in Iraq.
9: The head of the International Atomic Energy Agency that Vance is referring to was in the United Arab Emirates earlier this month, and I was there when Rafael Grossi said inspectors are already in Iran and had visited small labs in places that hadn't been attacked. But Vance seems to be implying here that they would be able to inspect nuclear sites like Fordo, Isfahan, and Natanz, which were damaged in U.S. airstrikes last year. The IAEA says those airstrikes obscured its ability to check on these sites, and the agency says that just days before that war last June, they had been able to verify Iran's stockpile of highly enriched uranium.
7: NPR's Aya Batrawi reporting. High heat and dry, windy conditions are fueling several wildfires in the West. The hills behind the University of Utah in Salt Lake City have been smoldering since Saturday. From member station KUER, Hugo Ricard Bell reports the Bonneville fire is one of multiple blazes burning in that state.
10: Sierra Hellstrom is with the Northern Utah Incident Management Team. She says the ready evacuation status for Arlington Hills residents has been lifted.
11: We boxed this thing in, is what we're saying, is they made great success with the crews calling in those drops, with the retardant drops, the air support, and then crews out on the ground are what made the difference.
10: The fire started Saturday and has burnt more than 550 acres of land around the Bonneville shoreline behind the University of Utah, and the cause is still under investigation. Now, extreme drought conditions combined with gusty winds and heat have fire services around the state on standby. One fire in central Utah forced evacuations from the town of Eureka. For NPR News, I'm Hugo Ricard Bell in Salt Lake City.
7: It's NPR. Three states are holding primaries today: Maryland, New York, and Utah. South Carolina Republicans are holding a runoff primary for their gubernatorial candidate. Lieutenant Governor Pamela Evatt and Attorney General Alan Wilson are facing off. President Trump has endorsed both of them. Today is the 10th anniversary of the Brexit vote, when Britons voted to exit the European Union. Polls show up to two-thirds regret that decision. It ended up shrinking the British economy and contributing to a revolving door of prime ministers. NPR's Lauren Freyer has more from London.
12: The now caretaker Prime Minister, Keir Starmer, has convened his cabinet a day after resigning as leader of the ruling centre-left Labour Party. Nominations open July 9th for his replacement, who would become, without an election, the country's seventh prime minister in just 10 years. The frontrunner is Andy Burnham, the former mayor of Manchester, England. If he runs uncontested, he could take office as soon as the third week in July. But some Labour lawmakers say the process is strengthened by competition and debate, and two other Labour figures, a former armed services minister and Starmer's chief secretary, are said to be mulling a run. Lauren Freyer, NPR News, London.
7: Argentina's iconic soccer star Lionel Messi has scored the most goals in World Cup history. He now has 18 of them after scoring two goals yesterday in Argentina's win over Austria. But right behind him is France's Kylian Mbappe with 16 career men's World Cup goals. He helped France defeat Iraq yesterday. I'm Corva Coleman, NPR News.
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14: Chapter 9, Whatever Happened to Tanu Tuva. Toward the end of his life, Richard Feynman was no longer on the cutting edge of physics research. The field was changing, as science does. Computer science was coming on strong, and Feynman did have a significant interest in that, but he wasn't a computer scientist. He was, however, perhaps the most famous living scientist at this time in the late 1980s. His book, Surely You're Joking, Mr. Feynman, a memoirish catalog of his adventures and misadventures, had been a bestseller. His participation in the Challenger space shuttle investigation a year later had shown the public how a scientist tries to solve a problem and how very different that is from how politicians try to solve a problem. The scientist was all about inquiry, however uncomfortable that may be. He asked direct questions, however uncomfortable they may be. He was all about truth-seeking, even while acknowledging that the full truth is often unknowable. He also believed that it was simply wrong to pretend to know more than you do. A lot of what we know about Feynman today comes from some documentary films made toward the end of his life. Here's Ralph Layton.
15: For many years, Feynman would go over to England with his family in the summer because his wife, Gwyneth, was from Yorkshire. And one of those summers, a BBC documentary filmmaker named Christopher Sykes interviewed Feynman at length, sitting in a living room with a beautiful garden outside, and apparently violating all of the rules at the time of what you do for a documentary, because here was a headshot of Feynman speaking and gesticulating, but no cutaways, no fancy stuff, just a guy talking.
14: Christopher Sykes had first traveled to Caltech to persuade Feynman that this was something worth doing.
4: I have to say, he was quite intimidating. He looked me in the eye. He didn't smile or anything, and he said, "Yes, sir." And I introduced myself, and I blathered on a bit about what we might try and do. And he said, "Well, I just think this is a dumb idea." He said, "But tell you what, do you want to come down to the Greasy Spoon and we'll have some lunch?" So we went off and we ordered soup. And we talked about this and we talked about that. He asked me, you know, what I was interested in. And I told him I'd studied literature. And he said rather impatiently, you know, "Well, all this is just a complete waste of time. I mean, you know, the only way to look at things is science, and that's the only thing that's interesting." And I thought, well, I've got nothing to lose here. And I think rather rudely, I said to him, "Well, I just think you've got absolutely no business having such a blinkered view of things. It's just such a narrow way of looking. And then he looked at me, and this was the great thing. He winked, and he said, I'll tell you what. He said, I did read a novel once. It was called Madame Bovary, and it was kind of nifty. Then he said, I'll tell you what. If you want to do something, you go away, think about what you want to do, and tell me what it is, and I'll say yes or no. So off I went, and I thought, well, what's he really good at that I can get my mind around? Well, he's really good at talking. So I suggested to him that what we should do is we'll start by doing a long interview. I would ask him questions about his life and work. We'd go through in a chronological way from childhood onwards and then see what we got. And he said, okay, he'd do that. The film has gone on to become a bit of a cult film in a way. And I think it's just because of his ability to make people feel that even if they don't understand science or it would be much too difficult for them to, even if they tried, he makes everybody realize this must be a wonderful way to spend your time. You know, exploration of the world and trying to uncover the secrets of nature is just the most wonderful endeavor. I have to say, ever since I got involved with him, I realize I go through life thinking, I wonder what Feynman would say about that. What would Feynman think about this? It would have been fascinating. All this was before the internet, effectively. You know, what would Feynman have made of the internet and the World Wide Web and things like that? He would very often say, I don't know. That would be very interesting to find out about. The great thing is to be endlessly curious and want to find out. But if you can't find out, well, live with the doubt.
15: In January of 1988, I told Sykes, you better hurry up and get out here because I think Feynman is not doing well. And so Sykes came out in January of 1988, and you can tell from how Feynman looks in that documentary versus the others how much he had changed in his physical appearance from those surgeries.
4: Ralph Layton got in touch with me and said, look, he's really ill now. People think he's really not going to last much longer. By then, there'd also been conversations between Ralph and Feynman and me about this fascination they had with this country called Tanyutuva.
5: He was interested in visiting a far-off land called Tuva.
16: My name's Michelle Feynman. I'm Richard Feynman's daughter.
5: He had collected stamps when he was a boy, and they had the most interesting shapes, you know, diamond and triangular. And the images on the stamps were like nothing he had seen, right? So this boy in New York is seeing yaks or whatever else was on these stamps. And it just painted a picture of an entirely different world. So that sort of stuck in his head. And then many, many years later, he was at our dinner table with Ralph Layton, and they were playing a geography game to sort of entertain and educate themselves or the children or something.
15: I was at one of my weekly dinners at the Feynman's, and I told him how I was going to get a geography class to teach. I usually would teach math because that's where the demand is, but they let me teach a geography class. And so Feynman says, oh, yeah, what do you know about geography? And I said, oh, I know every country in the world. I listen to the shortwave radio. I can tell you. Oh, yeah, if you know every country in the world, whatever happened to Tanutuva? Now, to me, Tanutuva sounded a little too made up, and I almost was tempted to say to him, surely you're joking, Mr. Feynman. I was very skeptical, but we went to his Encyclopedia Britannica, which he loved and could recite for you the jacket categories, almost like a rapper. And in the back was an atlas, and there we saw the Tuva or Tuvinskaya Autonomous Soviet Socialist Republic, Tuva ASSR, whose capital was Kyzyl, KYZYL, and that did it. As he said, any place that's got a capital spelled KYZYL has just got to be interesting. And we had no idea about this throat singing that they did. Only when we got into our research, driving around Southern California and going to university libraries, we came across a book that said that in tuva they have a method of singing in which a single voice can produce two notes simultaneously. And we go, whoa. Little did we know that it was physics. It was harmonics.
4: They wanted to find out absolutely everything they could about this remote country in the middle of Asia. They even found a phrase book that they could somehow write to get in touch with people in Tuva, and they did. Meanwhile, the whole problem was how could they get there? Typical of Feynman, he was offered the opportunity to go there. The Soviet Academy of Sciences said, look, we'll arrange for you to go to Tanyu Tuva if you'll agree to come and give some lectures in Moscow, physics lectures, which everybody obviously would want to hear. And Feynman refused to do this for two reasons. One is he didn't want to, as he called it, cheat by using ways of getting to this place that ordinary people couldn't do. He didn't want to do it in what he saw as a cheating, privileged way just because he was famous and so on. And also he felt so strongly about human rights issues in Russia that he declined this idea of doing the lectures. Anyway, they kept trying to find out a way to go. And the idea was we were all going to go together. And I think probably we would have made a film or something if we had. So it was when Ralph gave me the wake-up call and said, look, if we're ever going to do anything about Tuva, we must do it soon because Feynman's not going to live much longer. So I went to LA and my wife and I shot this long interview with Feynman about Tuva on a home video camera. He could only manage about an hour at a time. He got so tired. When my wife Lottie and I were doing the video recording, one morning we turned up at Richard's house and he was still in bed. Gwyneth, his wife, said, yeah, Richard's still in bed, but he knows you're here and he's going to get up and so on. And I'd said, you know, there's a thing here that we're going to have to worry about, which is if Feynman really is dying, and it seemed pretty clear he was, the question is, should I ask him to talk about death and his impending death? And we decided, well, maybe the best thing is just to ask him. So I went upstairs and he was getting up and getting dressed. And I said, look, there's something I need to ask. He said, well, shoot. You know, he always said, shoot. I said, well, I wonder whether you think I should ask you what you think about the fact that you're dying. And he said, he said, look, I'll tell you what, I'll just get back into bed and let's just think about this and talk it out aloud. And he started talking about the conversations that he had had with Arlene. I hadn't heard about Arlene until this point. For the first time, I heard the story of this love affair with Arlene.

0: success, but actually along the way trying to get there, we succeeded in bringing the largest archaeological and ethnographic exposition that ever came out of the Soviet Union to the United States. That's not bad, even if you don't get to Tuva. You know, trying to get to Tuva, to this far-off magical land, and you got cancer eating away at you, you know, it's a diversion. You know, you're having fun with your friends, but I now kind of wonder whether for him it didn't make any difference if he got there or something else to think about, something fun to do while you have cancer.
1: 2 weeks after Feynman died, he and Ralph Layton finally received approval from the Soviet government to visit Tanu Tuva.
2: My dad just ran out of runway, I guess. You know, he didn't have enough time to see that plan come to life.
1: Eventually, Michelle Feynman and Ralph Layton did make the trip.
2: So it was, honestly, and maybe I'll put some of it on jet lag, but I was so emotional on this trip. Like, I couldn't get through anything without crying.
1: The Feynman contingent was warmly received in Tanu Tuva, and his legacy there lives on. Just a few years ago, on the 100th anniversary of Feynman's birth, the mayor of Kyzyl declared a Richard Feynman Day. The celebration included Tuvan throat singing, and a Feynman diagram was carved into a rock face near a sacred place known as the Valley of the Kings. If you are an admirer of Richard Feynman, as I am, plainly, and as you may be by now, there is, of course, a disappointment that Feynman never made it to Tanu Tuva himself. On the other hand, it's fitting. His curiosity outstripped even his achievement. I read something not long ago that made me think of Feynman. It was from a book by Carl Sagan, another great science communicator. Sagan was writing about what he called the dumbing down of America. "I have a foreboding of an America," he wrote, "when awesome technological powers are in the hands of a very few, and no one representing the public interest can even grasp the issues. When the people have lost the ability to knowledgeably question those in authority, our critical faculties in decline, unable to distinguish between what feels good and what's true, we slide, almost without noticing, back into superstition and darkness." Have we slid back into an era of superstition and darkness? I'd like to think that we haven't yet, at least not too much. And the human animal does continue to accomplish wonderful things, but we also routinely exercise stupidity and cruelty. When I look back at the life of Richard Feynman, what I most admire him for are simply the things he stood for and what he stood against. He stood for the indelible power of curiosity. He stood for the need to work very hard to distinguish between truth and hunch. And maybe because of what he learned from his father, the uniform salesman, he stood for ignoring the uniform, the epaulets, the titles. What mattered to him were first principles, not status. And what did Feynman stand against? He stood against people bowing to experts without reason. He stood against people positioning themselves as experts without justification. His biggest fear may have been authoritarianism. An authoritarian represents everything Feynman disdained, and he has the power to stamp out everything Feynman loved. And what he loved most of all, I believe, is that every one of us is given the opportunity to try to understand the natural world and ourselves on a deep level, if we are so inclined. That was his thrill. That was his gift. And for me, that's his legacy. I don't think I would have ever thought of starting a show like Freakonomics Radio more than a decade ago if it weren't for Richard Feynman. So for that, I thank him, and I thank you for listening. On the day we visited the Esalen Institute with Ralph Layton and the Three Graces, We were pulling out of the parking lot at the end of the day when Ralph Layton came running after us, waving

0: his phone. He wanted to send us one more recording.
1: This is Ralph Layton. I'm at Esalen on September 26th, 2023, with the Freakonomics radio crew. I'm out here at the edge of the world, and it makes me think of Richard Feynman being here, looking out on the ocean. And I'd like to read a poem that he wrote about that. He says, "For instance, I stand at the seashore alone and start to think. There are rushing waves, mountains of molecules, each minding its own business, trillions apart, yet forming white surf in unison. Ages on ages, before any eyes could see, year after year, thunderously pounding the shore as now. For whom? For what? On a dead planet with no life to entertain. Out of the cradle, onto dry land, here it is, standing. Atoms with consciousness, matter with curiosity. Stands at the sea, wonders at wondering, I, a universe of atoms, an atom in the universe."
0: And thus concludes our series, The Curious, Brilliant, Vanishing Mr. Feynman. I hope you enjoyed it. After the break, we ask CNN's Fareed Zakaria about predictions past and future. I'm Stephen Dubner. This is Freakonomics Radio. We will be right back.
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2: Let me just say this up front. Predicting the future is hard. We once made an episode called The Folly of Prediction, episode number 41, if you want to hunt it down. The findings were clear. Most of us are much worse than we think at making predictions, and we're also much more confident than we ought to be. But that doesn't stop us from trying. Look at the huge success of prediction markets like Kalshi and Polymarket. We are always dying to know what might happen next. I am not immune from this desire. You probably aren't either. One particular temptation is geopolitics. It is so complex and dynamic and important that it's hard to hold yourself back, even if you know that your prediction is, at best, an educated guess. So you might as well get your geopolitical predictions from someone who is extremely educated in these matters. Someone like this.
3: Fareed Zakaria. I work at CNN and write a column for The Washington Post and write books.
2: Zakaria is a foreign policy stud, a political scientist by training, a journalist by vocation, and a longtime member of the Council on Foreign Relations, which is why we are having him on the show today for a third time. His last appearance was just after Donald Trump had been reelected to the presidency, but before Trump took office. You did make some predictions last time you came on the show.
3: Uh-oh.
2: The second Trump administration, you said, it's not going to be as bad as people think. This is a country with a lot of checks and balances. You have institutions, you have bureaucracies, you have laws, you have rules. These all can't just be willy-nilly dispensed with.
3: Yeah, I'd say I was basically wrong.
2: This conversation with Fareed Zakaria was recorded on May 20th. The U.S. and Iran have since reached a preliminary peace agreement, paving the way to end the conflict and reopen the Strait of Hormuz. But the deal appears fragile, its future very much in flux. While it all plays out, we will focus on some of the larger forces at work. I started the conversation by asking Zakaria how the second Trump presidency has compared to his earlier expectations.
3: Dramatically different, mainly because the first term and the second term have been so different. We can see in retrospect that Trump didn't expect to win the first time around, got into office in a hurry, was somewhat nervous about the idea of governing, and in a way delegated authority to a series of people. And all these people, it turns out, act as great constraints on Trump. So Gary Cohen tells us that twice, I think, Trump wanted to do what he did with Liberation Day tariffs, and Cohen persuaded him not to. Jim Mattis has pointed out that Trump said he wanted to attack Iran, and Mattis said that's a really dumb idea and explained why. So I think what happened is for Trump, two things. One, it turned out for him, all these people were disloyal in the end because they distanced themselves or even denounced him after January 6th, and personal loyalty is absolutely pivotal for Trump. But the second is, I think he came to realize that's not how he likes to work. That's not how he likes to run things. You know, after all, he ran a small real estate company where he made all the decisions. There were no layers of bureaucracy. There was no institutionalizing. And that's much more what he likes. So if you look at the second term, it's all diehard loyalists, people who are slavishly loyal and obedient to him, no matter what they are asked to do. He just likes to wing it, do it on his own, be impulsive.
2: Fareed Zakaria's most recent book is called Age of Revolutions, Progress and Backlash from 1600 to the Present. So he takes a long view of geopolitics. I asked him to summarize U.S. foreign policy over recent history and what it will take to break some bad foreign policy habits.
3: The U.S. has to find a way to transform, amend, reform, and stabilize the international order that it created after 1945. I think what people forget is that the international order we created after 1945 is pretty much unique. It's the first time in human history that you have had this 80-year period with no great power wars, where you have allowed a single open international system economically to flourish and expand as communism finally collapsed. It has allowed poor countries to grow on a scale that they've never been able to grow before. It has allowed for the introduction of concerns about human rights. It's allowed for the introduction of foreign aid, all these things which really were never part and parcel of the international system before. So I think it's a pretty unusual, extraordinary international arrangement that Franklin Roosevelt conceived, Harry Truman and Eisenhower built. What we have to understand, however, is it's been 80 years. There's been a lot of change. Other countries want to be more involved. They want to be more powerful. It has to have that ability, that flexibility. But we shouldn't be trying to do what Trump is trying to do, which is basically abandon it and let it collapse. Because what will follow will be most likely the law of the jungle, which is what you've had for most of human history. So I would say that the intelligent reform amendment and repair of this international system so that it makes sense for other countries. Now, by the way, it does, right? China, for all its desire to, quote unquote, replace the United States, has grown rich and powerful under this very international system. And it is aware of that, which is why it is not trying to tear it down. It's actually the second largest supporter of the United Nations now, right? Which is amazing when you think about where Mao's China was only 40 years ago. It was a rogue revolutionary power. So what we need to do is to make sure that we stabilize a system that has been profoundly good for the United States, made us the pivot of the world, but also been very good for others.
2: Do you think nationalism on average is beating out globalization at the moment, or it's just interrupted it?
3: Oh, not at all. I think that the reports of the death of globalization are vastly exaggerated. Look at it this way. So Trump has, as a result of his nationalism, taken the United States and gone from being the most free trade country in the advanced industrial world to the most protectionist country in the advanced industrial world. We now have the highest tariffs of any advanced industrial country. However, if you look at the rest of the world, what they are doing is more free trade, not less. The European Union's response to Trump tariffs was to lower tariffs between Europe and Latin America, lower tariffs between Europe and India. Canada's response to American protectionism has been to lower the tariffs between China and Canada, between Europe and Canada, between India and Canada. Some of these deals haven't been finalized. But what you see is the rest of the world trying to kind of re-globalize in a different way. Some of them are being wary of too much dependence on China. But what do they do when they think they're too dependent on China? They go to Vietnam, India, Mexico. Last I checked, those are still foreign countries, right? So it's a very interesting re-globalization. And if you look at the strength of the global economy, the ability to withstand COVID, the ability to withstand this oil shock, which is the largest energy shock in the history of the world, it is because of globalization. It's because you can shift sources of production so easily. So I think you're seeing actually the resilience of globalization these days.
2: Are you surprised the oil shock hasn't been even steeper than it's been?
3: Yes. And I think part of it is that markets are very sanguine, and maybe they will be right, but maybe they will be wrong. There was a lot of things people were able to do to quickly compensate for the loss of oil coming out of the Gulf. There was a lot of slack in the market. There was a lot of oil out there in supplies in various ways. That's all running short.
2: The U.S. has been producing a lot more oil and gas over the last 10, 12, 15 years generally, but the export numbers from the U.S. in the last couple months have just spiked through the roof, yes?
3: And that's the globalization. That is when you can't get your oil out of the Middle East, there are other places you can get it. The U.S., Venezuela, Nigeria. And that's all very real. But it's important to understand the fact that we produce oil means we don't have a shortage of oil, but the price is a global price. So we and the average American suffers as much the increase in price of oil as anybody else. The people who benefit are four American companies. I'm exaggerating, maybe 40 American companies, but the oil producers. But the fact that Exxon is making more money doesn't mean that the average American is doing better.
2: Can you explain why our federal government allows sitting politicians to freely trade stocks in companies over whom they have obvious influence and non-public information?
3: It's insane. The broader point to make is most people don't realize this. We have the oldest constitutional system in the world, and that's a glory, and we are going to celebrate the Declaration of Independence. It's 250th birthday, but it's also 250 years old, and it's an ancient Tudor polity and a constitutional arrangement. And it has many, many gaps and many, many weak spots. One of them, for example, is in most Western democracies today, the investigative judicial function, the Department of Justice, is set apart from and independent of the prime minister or president. Whereas in the American system, the attorney general is appointed by and serves at the pleasure of the president. That's not true in almost every European country. And so we have things like that. And one of these is we don't have enough laws that are kind of anti-corruption laws in various forms. But the whole nature of our system allows for this kind of institutionalized corruption. Look at the president's stock account, which is mind-boggling. I mean, his 3,700 trades. And in his case, it's so naked again that he literally will go visit a company, buy its stock, and then put out a tweet saying this is a hot company and putting the stock market ticker of the company there.
2: Putting Trump aside for a moment, do you feel the U.S. is in, let's call it a secular decline?
3: No, I think that the astonishing thing about the United States, and I often try to explain this to my European friends, is it's a country of enormous variety, variation. It's a ragged country, by which I mean, yes, the subways look dirty and the highways look like they've got too many potholes on them. And yes, we have no high-speed rail. And yet, look at the AI, look at the technology companies in general, look at the cutting edge of biotech, look at pharma. The U.S. is at the same time the most advanced country in the world by far and the country with the worst infant mortality statistics in the developed world. You have to be able to understand that contradiction. The simplest number I can give you is the U.S.'s percentage share of world GDP in 1980 when Ronald Reagan was inaugurated, was 25%. Since then, you have had the massive rise of the rest, as I call it, the emerging markets. China gone from essentially 0% of global GDP to 15% roughly. India has gone to, I think, 3 or 4%. All this massive shift in power. Do you know what the U.S.'s percentage share of world GDP today is?
2: I'm guessing 25%.
3: 25%. We have managed to maintain our market share. And the reason is, there are enormous parts of the U.S. that are incredibly productive. And in general, we are a much more supple, flexible economy. The things that Trump often rails against, the fact that we have let manufacturing decline so that we could let services and technology and all that boom, that's the flip side. But as a result, the U.S. is astonishingly productive, astonishingly advanced in many areas. It does, however, have that feature that there are many measures by which it is among the worst, if not the worst, in the advanced industrial world.
2: So considering there's been so much chaos, considering there's been so much, let's call it anti-democratic action at the federal level, considering that Trump and his family administration have self-dealt a lot, you still say the U.S. isn't in secular decline. Walk me through, in your mind, not the fantasy version that you would like to happen, perhaps, but the real version that you think will happen politically for this country.
3: I can't give you a pure prediction because so much of it depends on what human beings do. There's human agency here. So I'll give you what is my hopeful prediction, but not entirely divorced from reality. So Trump's very unpopular, which tells you that probably he will lose the midterms or there will be some setback. And probably I would, again, this is hopeful prediction, probably MAGA does not get reelected in 2028. And there is some kind of pendulum swing away from it. And I think a lot depends on how big it is, because that will determine how much people interpret it as a repudiation of MAGA.
2: On the other hand, the Democratic Party is not winning any approval rating wars either.
3: No, it isn't. But on the generic ballot, it's doing much better. It's leading by a lot. So let's assume that there is some repudiation which allows for some tightening of ethics laws. One of the things we've realized is there's just too much leeway in the executive power for corruption and abuse of authority. And that probably, as with post-Watergate reforms, you need another round of these reforms. Meanwhile, the U.S. economy continues to do what it's doing very well. I think China while very powerful and extraordinarily impressive, has its own problems. It has demographic collapse. It has huge debt problems. There is too much government direction of the economy, which will have its own shortfalls. So you look at that and you say, who's the competition, right? Japan is in total demographic decline. Europe has turned into a museum. India is still too small to be a viable competitor. So the U.S. remains the least dirty shirt in the laundry pile. And I think we continue in exactly this kind of chaotic fashion. John Kenneth Galbraith said in The Affluent Society, which was published in the early 1960s, I think, he said the mark of the United States is private affluence and public squalor. And you know what? I mean, if it was true in the early 1960s, maybe people are hoping for a transformation, but we'll always be this ragged, uneven country. But I don't see a collapse. I think that for that to happen, you'd need a lot more to go a lot worse.
2: Galbraith was not just a well-regarded economist. He was also one of the most realistic, especially when it came to predicting the future. The only function of economic forecasting, he once said, is to make astrology look respectable. I'm Stephen Dubner. This is Freakonomics Radio. We will be right back to finish up our conversation with Fareed Zakaria.
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4: Let's talk about American electoral politics for just 1 minute. It doesn't take a lot to be dissatisfied with the current electoral political system in the U.S. So there have been many, many, many versions of gentle reform. What about a more radical reform? What do you think of the ancient Athenian model of sortition, which is a form of democracy with representatives chosen by lottery? This is how we choose our jurors today. I've always thought of this idea as a crazy old idea, like how would that possibly work? But I actually sat on a jury recently, Farine, and I was really moved and impressed with how 12 people who didn't know each other and probably wouldn't spend any time together outside of the jury room came together with a common cause, and they weren't specialists. They weren't chosen for their expertise in any area that the jury was engaging in. They were just chosen because they happened to live in a place where they were required to serve jury duty. And the idea being that rather than electing people who manage to win an election because of their personality or money or background, you're choosing actual representatives. I know that sounds crazy, probably even to a political scientist like you, but I'm curious to know what you think of it.
5: No, I'm actually a big supporter of the idea theoretically, and I'll tell you why. It solves one of the core existential problems of political science or of governance, which is the people who want to exercise power over you are by definition broken people.
4: The ones you don't want exercising power. Yeah. Same for co-op boards, by the way, in New York City. Now, let's assume that that radical a change will never happen. Are there pieces of that idea that you see as possible amendments to the way that we run our elections now?
5: I think the primary system is frankly a very bad idea. It is unique to America. Most people don't realize this. You're going to give the people the choice at the election, but the party itself should be able to make its own internal choice as to who it wants to choose. And the problem with leaving it to democracy as the primary process does is that in those kind of democratic contests, 80% of people don't participate. So you're getting the rule of the most fanatical, most obsessed, most ideological, often richest members of the public, totally non-representative. And if you think about what the old system was that is often caricatured, the people call it the smoke-filled rooms, right, which is the ultimate negative thing you can say nowadays is to imply that there were cigarettes involved anywhere.
4: I think they were cigars. It's okay.
5: And what were these smoke-filled rooms? They were filled with mayors and aldermen and senators and congressmen and governors. In other words, the people who chose the candidates were themselves elected officials who had a lot of experience getting elected by the general public, not just by the Democrats, not just by the Republicans, but in general elections. And so they had a tendency to try to find viable candidates for the center. Now, when you have the extreme fringe on the left and the extreme fringe on the right, choosing through a primary system. And when you have social media, So if the primary voter is 10% of the Republican Party or 10% of the Democratic Party in the most extreme, the people active on Twitter are 10% of that 10%. It's the most crazy people sitting in their mom's basements firing away angry tweets. So the whole system is geared towards the extreme rather than the center. I would abolish the primary system entirely. I would do something about money in politics, and I would end redistricting. And I think that those three things are all perfectly within the realm of possibility.
4: Economists now have enough data to measure a lot of the downstream effects of Brexit for Britain, and they're not very good, as you could imagine, but rather than being just political conversation, they're actually empirical arguments. And those same economists say that when you look at the Trump presidency and what it's doing to our standing in the global economy, that it's going to take a while. It's going to take 5 or 10 years before the effects can at least be fully measured the way that the Brexit effects have been measured. When that time comes, what do you think those effects look like?
5: So I think it's going to be not nearly as bad as Brexit. The U.S. economy is much stronger, more resilient. First of all, most important thing to remember, we are not a trading economy. One of the reasons that Trump's crazy tariffs, and I'm totally opposed to them, one of the reasons they haven't had that much negative effect on the U.S. economy is the American economy is a domestic economy. So the second piece is the Trump administration has been very pro-business in a regulatory sense. And I think that the left tends to forget how important that is. There's a huge boost to businesses to be able to depreciate plant and machinery and investments fast. It's a huge boon to business to have licenses happen fast for the SEC to take its foot off the brake as much as it has. Now, there are dangers. Obviously, things can blow up. But for the most part, you just look at something like housing, right? Why is it that Texas is able to both build many, many, many more houses, but also build much more green technology than New York or California? It's because it has a lower regulatory burden and a faster regulatory process. The thing I worry about, the ticking time bomb for the United States, is Trump has turned out to be somebody who, like many Republicans before him, talks a good game about the debt and deficit when he's campaigning and actually runs it up massively when in office. We are now running deficits that are in the 6-7% of GDP, and it's going to go up to 8 and 9 as the baby boomers retire. We've only run these kinds of deficits during World War II. I mean, it was really 1942, 43, 44, maybe 3 years. So we have never seen this kind of spending.
4: There was that one short spike during COVID spending. That was like World War II spending, but briefly.
5: Exactly. But then that spending came down very fast. And I worry that it's happening at the very same time that we have been abusing the power of the dollar at a time when the Chinese are trying to figure out, can they make the renminbi more of a reserve currency? The Europeans are asking themselves, can we find an alternative to the SWIFT payment system so the U.S. can't impose these secondary sanctions on us? At the time that crypto is and stable coins may become some kind of a challenge. So you're running these crazy deficits that require the rest of the world to buy enormous amounts of your debt. And yet you're making it so that your currency may not be as secure. And I don't think it's going to be replaced anytime soon. But we don't have that much experience with these things. Is it possible that the dollar is not replaced, but there's some competition that comes from a combination of those things, the renminbi, stablecoin, things like that? Who knows? It's a very dangerous bet to assume that everybody else is going to fumble and stumble and we will be able to run deficits of the kind that no superpower has ever run.
4: How can you best explain why the U.S. economy has remained so dominant and dynamic for such a long time?
5: I think there are three broad factors. One is enormous natural advantages. The United States, geographically, is built to be rich, by which I mean it has the most fertile agricultural land in the world. But that agricultural land sits right next to these extraordinary navigable waterways, the Mississippi River, the St. Lawrence River system. When you look at the coastline of the United States, it has, I believe, 3 of the best deep water ports in the world. There's extraordinary forests. There's extraordinary natural resources, oil. I think that's one bucket. The second is we have, broadly speaking, the most market-friendly system of any large economy. Probably Singapore and Switzerland are better, but of any large economy which tends to have a political tendency toward a certain kind of statism and anti-market forces, we are probably the best. And I think the third is immigration, because what immigration does is it gives you, and I mean historic immigration over the last 250 years, it gives you people who have an insatiable drive for success. I often, when talking to businessmen, when I make the point about immigration, I tell them all, you've all been incredibly successful. Now, let me ask you, put up your hands, those of you who think your children are as driven to succeed as you are. I have literally never had a hand go up. And the reason is children rationally react to the circumstances that they are in. The poor person in Mexico who's crossing the Mexican border on pain of death so that they can come and wash your dishes, that person has drive. And we've had that for 250 years.
4: You talk about selection bias. Those are people who wanted to be somewhere more than the others around them or found a way to get there.
5: Exactly. And then you, and the high end part is the particularly dramatic part. We think that America's lead in the sciences is some kind of natural God-given thing. Well, it happened, if you think about it historically, it's a very unusual recent thing. In 1933, Germany had won more Nobel Prizes in science than Britain and the United States put together. But what happens after 33 is Europe gets consumed in the conflagration of World War II. All the smart Europeans, particularly the smart European Jews, who were an absolutely central part of the scientific revolution in Europe, moved to the United States. And the state in the U.S. after World War II starts funding science on a massive scale inspired by the Manhattan Project. Those were all completely unusual circumstances, and that's what produced the U.S. dominance. And by the way, you might notice all three of those forces are waning. We now have a real competitor in China in the way that we didn't, because Europe had been destroyed. We don't have the exodus of Jews, and if you can add to it the Indians and the Chinese in the 60s and 70s, that is slowing because of the immigration crackdowns. And finally, the government is cutting spending on basic science. So that's a part that in the long term, that worries me a lot.
4: Last question. Tell me something, anything, that you, Fareed Zakaria, believed for a long time to be true, but realized that you were wrong. Something important that you changed your mind about.
5: Oh, probably the central one in terms of my worldview is, I thought that as China liberalized its economy, it would liberalize its politics. And the reason I thought that is it's been true for every country in the world, really. One of the few iron laws of political science is that as countries become richer, not counting oil-rich states, once they get past $7,000 per capita GDP, they're almost all democracies. In fact, there's almost no case of democratic regression. Why did that happen? I think because two things. One, China is unusual in that it has a political system that is so, it's not a dictatorship in the conventional sense of the word. The Communist Party is so deeply infiltrated into the entire society. And secondly, human agency. The Chinese watched the collapse of the Soviet Union and they said, we're not going to let this happen to us. Xi Jinping's absolutely clear in his writings and his speeches. He says that when the Soviet Union opened up its economy and opened up its political system, at the same time, what they ended up doing was causing chaos and a collapse. And so the implication is we'll open up our economic system, but carefully and in a modulated way, and we will not open up our political system. And so far, they've been able to pull it off.
4: You are the best political science professor I never had. I learn so much from you every time, and I really appreciate your taking the time. And I also appreciate the hours upon hours that you're spending reading and talking to people to have so much information to deliver. It's a great bounty for us. So thank you.
5: You're very kind, Stephen, and it's always a huge pleasure to come on the show.
4: That, again, was Fareed Zakaria. His CNN show is GPS, Global Public Square. We will be back next week with a new episode of Freakonomics Radio. Until then, take care of yourself. And if you can, someone else too.

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3: Well, coming up, it's Q&A, intriguing conversations with people who make things happen. 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When the Sputnik satellite was launched by the Soviet Union in 1957, the space race began. Dwight Eisenhower founded NASA the next year, and JFK launched a program to land men on the moon by 1970. The Apollo curator at the Air and Space Museum, Teasel Muharmony, details the arc of the U.S. space program from Mercury to Gemini to Apollo, John Glenn and Neil Armstrong, and later on, Skylab and the Space Shuttle. 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
4: I'm from NPR News in Washington. I'm Corva Coleman. President Trump is heading to eastern Pennsylvania later today. He's expected to talk about the U.S. economy. NPR's Franco Ordonez reports the president is looking to turn the page on war with Iran.
5: Trump will be visiting a Mack Trucks manufacturing plant where he's expected to tout the work his administration has been doing on the economy. This is going to be his first domestic trip since signing an agreement with the Iranians to end the fighting in the Middle East. Republican elected officials have been asking Trump to turn to the economy for months as the midterms approach. And politically, Trump needs this. His approval ratings continue falling to record lows after his handling of the economy. And according to NPR's most recent polling, just 36% of voters say they approve of Trump's overall job performance, while 59% say they disapprove. That's the widest gap Trump has faced during either term in office. Franco Ordonez, NPR News.
4: There are election primaries and runoffs today in 4 states, Maryland, New York, South Carolina, and Utah. NPR Sage Miller reports voters in Utah will be choosing from among several candidates for a newly redrawn congressional seat.
6: For the first time in modern history, Utah has a safe Democratic congressional seat that could help determine the makeup of the House majority come November. It's also one of the most competitive Democratic primary races Utah has ever seen. The top 3 candidates range from moderate to progressive to aligning with the Democratic Socialists. Damon Kahn is a political science professor at Utah State University. He believes this race lays out the choice facing Democrats across the country. Do voters want a party that will stand its ground on policy, even if that policy won't go anywhere quickly, or a party that aims for collaboration, even if that means compromise? Sage Miller, NPR News, Salt Lake City.
4: A federal judge in Minnesota has quashed some federal subpoenas given to local officials in the state. The judge ruled the subpoenas were baseless, unethical, and possibly illegal. From Minnesota Public Radio, John Collins has more.
7: The subpoenas by the U.S. Department of Justice sought information from local Minnesota governments during the height of the ICE surge into the state, which led to thousands of arrests and the killings of 2 American citizens by federal agents. The judge said the subpoenas violated the 10th Amendment, which bans the federal government from using its powers to coerce local governments into adopting federal policies. A Justice Department spokesperson said they plan to continue to investigate. The judge plans to unseal the transcripts of the grand jury that led to the subpoenas as early as next month. For NPR News, I'm John Collins in Minneapolis.
4: On Wall Street, the NASDAQ is down more than 1.5%. Investors are worried about potential interest rate hikes. This is NPR. The heat wave in Europe is getting deeper and deadly. In France, authorities say 40 people have drowned while swimming since June 18th. Weather forecasters in Britain are warning that heat records across Europe will likely be broken this week. South Korea says it will take in North Korean troops who've been taken prisoner by Ukraine, but that's if they wish to defect. NPR's Anthony Kuhn reports from Seoul. North Korea sent an estimated 14 to 15,000 troops to Russia in 2024 to help fight Ukraine.
8: The foreign ministers of South Korea and Ukraine are scheduled to meet in Seoul next week, and the South's foreign ministry says they will discuss two North Korean POWs captured during a Ukrainian offensive last year into Russia's Kursk region. South Korea's government argues that the two soldiers have expressed an intention to defect to the South, and based on the principles of international law, they should not be repatriated to North Korea or Russia against their will. South Korea claims all the Korean Peninsula as its territory, and any North Koreans who defect to the South are entitled to automatic citizenship. North Korea has demanded that its troops be sent home. Anthony Kuhn, NPR News, Seoul.
4: The Associated Press reports newly unsealed court documents show the federal government opposes the sale of more than 100 items from the sunken Titanic ocean liner. The company, RMS Titanic, has exclusive salvage rights to the wreck. There have been previous agreements to display many items at museums, but the federal government says auctioning more items will violate existing court orders. This is NPR.
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10: 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Overcast skies today with storms likely. Daytime highs approaching 82. Winds out of the west, 5 to 10 miles an hour. Partly cloudy tonight. Chance of thunderstorms, lows around 62. That's a look at your forecast from Delmarva Public Media. I'm meteorologist Derek Height. Right now, it's 75 degrees.
3: And this is Q&A, intriguing conversations with people who make things happen. From C-SPAN, the network that brings you Democracy Unfiltered. I'm your host, Peter Slim. When the Sputnik satellite was launched by the Soviet Union in 1957, the space race began. Dwight Eisenhower founded NASA the next year, and JFK launched a program to land men on the moon by 1970. The Apollo curator at the Air and Space Museum, Teasel Muharmony, details the arc of the U.S. space program from Mercury to Gemini to Apollo, John Glenn and Neil Armstrong, and later on, Skylab and the Space Shuttle. Teasel Muharmony joined us at C-SPAN in December of 2025. Our look at the U.S. in space begins now. Well, today we are joined by Teasel Muharmony to take us through the history of the early space program, all the way through Space Lab, the Space Shuttle program, and up to the current day and the Artemis project. Well, it was October 4th, 1957, Teasel Muharmony, that the Soviet Union launched a satellite into space. It was Sputnik. We could hear the beeps. What was the reaction of the American government and the American people?
11: So the initial reaction was somewhat mixed, actually. So there was some knowledge that this was going to happen relatively soon. It didn't come as a huge surprise to many scientists or people working within the U.S. government. The general public was a bit more surprised, but you really have to look to a whole variety of different reactions. One of my favorite responses to it, a Democratic aide said that it was like drunkards heard a cork pop. They were so excited. So the Democratic Party really used this as an opportunity to criticize the Eisenhower administration and emphasize the United States was behind the Soviet Union in the space, in space exploration, but also when it came to missile defense as well. Eisenhower's response was slightly different. He had already left for Gettysburg for the weekend, so this was a Friday night. He was planning on golfing, a more relaxed weekend. He knew that the Soviet Union was going to launch a satellite at some point. He was a little less concerned. He really tried to downplay everything, but at the same time, Lyndon Johnson was emphasizing that he was comparing it to Pearl Harbor.
12: He was a majority leader in the Senate at the time.
11: Exactly. And he saw this as an opportunity to perhaps even contribute to his ability to run for president soon. So, for him, a lot of it was about politics. And Johnson saw the opportunity. He ended up leading the Senate investigation. But he really leaned into a narrative that this meant the United States was behind. This was a huge issue for the Cold War competition with the Soviet Union. So initially, right after Sputnik, you see a variety of responses. And the news came to Washington. I love the story. At the Soviet embassy, there was a big party, a celebration. And a New York Times journalist got a call about the news of Sputnik being launched. And there, everyone celebrated. The vodka started pouring. They played the, set up a radio in the room and listened to it. So there was a big celebration here in Washington for the scientists and the people involved in the space program. Sputnik was part of a larger scientific international project called the International Geophysical Year. So the United States, the Soviet Union, and over 60 countries around the world were part of this project. Satellites were going to help us learn more about the Earth. So it was announced years earlier. The satellite programs were announced in 55. The United States was working on a satellite. The Soviet Union was working on a satellite. This was part of scientific research about Earth. And so there was some knowledge that this was going to happen. And for many people, it was exciting. But then for other people, it was really concerning because there was this sense that if the Soviet Union could launch a satellite into space, it could launch a nuclear weapon, and then it could really put the United States, increase the threat of nuclear wars.
12: Well, this happened in 1957. There were still 3 years left in the Eisenhower administration. When did NASA come about?
11: Relatively quickly. So there was a big Senate investigation led by Lyndon Johnson, a lot of work done in the spring of 1958. The first American satellite was launched in January of 1958, so that success finally happened after a failure in December of 57. But by the summer of 1958, there was the decision to establish NASA, the decision to make civilian and military space, separate entities within the United States. This is a bit different than the Soviet Union, but it was seen as it was going to be a priority to establish a civilian space agency. And so they went ahead with the signing of the Space Act, which established NASA. And by the fall of 1958, you have NASA.
12: So were satellites being launched regularly after Sputnik?
11: Yes, relatively regularly. You had Sputnik launched in October of 1957. Just a month later, you have the Soviet Union launching a satellite with a dog on board, Laika. And so you have this ramping up of satellites being launched, and then both the United States and the Soviet Union establishing human spaceflight programs, and a lot of missions launched in preparation for those flights as well.
12: Teasel, Muir, Harmony, who are some of the early figures in the U.S. space program? Names that we should know.
11: Sure. A really key name is Wernher von Braun, a fascinating figure. He was born...
12: The former Nazi.
11: The former Nazi and SS officer, exactly. And so it's interesting because sometimes he's known as the father of American rocketry, but also of German rocketry as well. And you could even give him a lot of credit for starting the space age and space exploration. So he helped develop the V-2, Vengeance Weapon 2.
12: Which was a Nazi rocket, correct?
11: Exactly. And he played a really key role in how established Nazi Germany was when it came to rocketry and missile development. He really was quite capable when it came to ICBMs, and their development. And the V-2 was the first craft to actually, leave the atmosphere. So it really started the space age, some would argue, in the 1940s. Now, near the end of World War II, he knew that Germany was going to lose the war. And so he positioned himself and many of his engineers and documents and things related to his V2 program in a place where the United States could capture him, because he decided he would prefer to go to the United States versus the Soviet Union. And he knew that both the Soviet Union and the United States would be interested in this technology that he was developing. It was some of the most advanced technology in the world at the time. Both the U.S. and the Soviet Union went to look at the V2 technology, but the United States was able to capture most of it and bring all those German engineers to the United States as part of Operation Paperclip. And then this is when von Braun became really critical for U.S. missile development, but then promoted interest in spaceflight and space exploration, even working with Walt Disney to get people really excited about spaceflight in the 1950s. And then he goes on to be a really critical key player in the Apollo program, recommending that Kennedy send humans to the moon and return them safely back to Earth, making it clear that this was something that was technically feasible. He was a really good voice when it came to that.
12: The Mercury program, established under the Eisenhower administration. Gemini, established under Kennedy.
11: Mm-hmm.
12: What did those two programs accomplish? What did we learn?
11: So for the Mercury program, it really was a program to see, can humans live in space? One astronaut would fly at a time, and it was really testing the basics of spaceflight and space exploration. There were questions like, can a human eat in space? Will your eyes change shape? You know, really basic questions. And that program helped answer those. The Gemini program really helped prepare the United States to land humans on the moon. So it was a lot of testing of capabilities. Each of the missions included two astronauts, and they were doing things like rendezvous, docking, spacewalking for the first time. They were learning about the effects of long-duration spaceflight on the human body, because they wanted to know what would happen during a two-week-long mission, which is the longest sort of expected mission for the Apollo program. So 2 weeks, what happens to the human body? So they did all these tests in low Earth orbit. Before then, they moved on to the next stage, which was the Apollo program.
12: And what were the Soviets doing during this time?
11: So initially, the Soviet Union was also sending one human into space at the during the United States sending one human into space for the Mercury program. So the Soviet Union achieved the first human space flight with Yuri Gagarin's flight in April of 1961. It was an orbital flight. Made headlines around the world, and sort of my favorite sort of accounting of this flight was that, well, Sputnik shocked the world. You know, people were surprised that Sputnik happened in many places. The Gagarin flight impressed people. So it really suggested to people around the world that the Soviet Union was advanced scientific and technologically, that perhaps other countries should align with the Soviet Union. So it had a very big impact internationally, and then also to President Kennedy and how he wanted to strategize in response. The U.S. had several missions with the Mercury program as well. So you had the first successful American spaceflight on May 5th, 1961 with Alan Shepard. This was a 15-minute suborbital flight, but it really gave President Kennedy the confidence to push forward with the Apollo program. And then subsequent missions, you had orbital flights, more time and space. John Glenn orbited the Earth for the first time for the United States in 1962. But there were real challenges along the way. One of the spacecrafts, when it landed in the ocean, filled with water. So they were dealing with a lot of struggles. This was really a technologically advanced program. They were at the cutting edge. I like to, when I'm at the National Air and Space Museum, I love showing people Alan Shepard's spacecraft, because you really get a visceral sense of where the United States was in 1961 when President Kennedy proposed Project Apollo. There were so many unanswered questions, so much work left to be done, and it gives you a great sense for the ambition of Project Apollo, of sending humans to the moon within a decade.
12: Were Americans invested, and I don't mean just with taxpayer dollars, but were they invested in the space program during this time?
11: One thing that's really fascinating about the Apollo program is that I think in retrospect that we expect that people were very excited. And internationally, people were. Domestically, there was a lot of questioning about whether or not this should be a national priority. And it's important to point out sort of the level that it was a national priority, the expenditure, the commitment to that program. So it was over 4% of the federal budget by the mid-1960s. Extremely expensive program, and Kennedy really made it a national priority. And so many Americans question whether or not this should be a national priority. Should the United States be spending this much? And it wasn't until the Apollo 11 landing mission that over half of Americans

0: about that when he proposes Project Apollo, that spaceflight was sort of igniting the imagination of minds of men everywhere who are attempting to make a determination of which road they should take.
1: How aspirational was his 1962 Land a Man on the Moon speech by the end of the decade?
0: Yeah, that 1962 Rice University speech, I mean, it continues to this day to be one of the most famous speeches in history. It was remarkably stirring. And I think it was very fitting. It happened in a sports stadium because if you look at the full text of the speech or if you listen to it, the speech really has this sense like a great story. And you can see a coach talking to their team, you know, midway through a game saying, you know, we're behind, but we're going to win in the end. It has that sense. And he even, if you look at the text of the speech, and I love doing it. You can see in the Kennedy Library, they have the speech. He inserts some notes in it, and he talks about, you know, why send humans to the moon. And part of the why send humans to the moon, he included in there, why does Rice play Texas, right? And it was in a direct relationship to, you know, the competition, the need, you know, that it encourages the best of our abilities. It organizes us. It is a great thing to achieve for great, you know, great things.
2: But why, some say, the moon? Why choose this as our goal? And they may well ask, why climb the highest mountain? Why, 35 years ago, fly the Atlantic? Why does Rice play Texas? We choose to go to the moon. We choose to go to the moon. We choose to go to the moon in this decade and do the other things, not because they are easy, but because they are hard. Because that goal will serve to organize and measure the best of our energies and skills. Because that challenge is one that we're willing to accept, one we are unwilling to postpone, and one we intend to win.
1: And we'll get right back to Q&A from C-SPAN.
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1: And now back to Q&A from C-SPAN. Our guest is Teasel Muirharmony, curator at the Smithsonian's Air and Space Museum. Teasel Muirharmony, was there any cooperation at this point between the U.S. and the Soviet Union on space?
0: There was cooperation more or less all along. Kennedy actually, so he proposed Project Apollo in the end of May 1961. And then from there, he goes to meet with Khrushchev and in Europe, and he actually proposes that they should go to space together. They should pursue lunar exploration together. So this is really shortly after he proposes Project Apollo. Khrushchev says, you know, we need to deal with arms control before we can talk about cooperating in space. But there were multiple times that Kennedy reached out to Khrushchev, to try to go to the moon together. And then also there was the United States looked for other ways to cooperate with the Soviet Union. So, data sharing when it came to weather satellites and things like that. So throughout the space race, there were gestures, especially from the United States, primarily from the United States, to work together to find a way to decrease international tensions through cooperation, through scientific exchange, through finding ways to come together as opposed to have this competition, which was driving them apart.
1: The four-inch flight, 1961, Mercury program, was it public?
0: it was public. One of the interesting differences between the United States and the Soviet Union and their approaches to spaceflight was that

0: that the United States decided to make everything public. So journalists were invited to view the launches. Information was made available ahead of the flights, during the flights. Whereas in the Soviet Union, information was shared after the fact. One great example of that is after Yuri Gagarin's successful flight, the announcement was made. He was flown back to Moscow for a large celebration. On the flight, he was given a script to memorize that described his experience of his flight. Within the United States, it actually became part of the larger project because spaceflight was extraordinarily symbolic. It was supposed to, in many ways, represent the values and strengths of a nation. And within the United States, a lot of the people working on the program saw this openness as a demonstration of the benefits of an open democratic society. So embedded in this policy about inviting journalists to come see these launches, showing the failures of the program, that was also supposed to symbolize the strengths of American society, that we're sharing both of our successes and our failures.
1: So what was the 4-inch flight?
0: The 4-inch flight was an uncrewed test flight for the Mercury programs. It goes about 4 inches. It explodes on the launch pad, seen as, you know, a failure, but also something to learn from and to continue moving forward with the program.
1: And was it Cape Canaveral? Was Cape Canaveral the spot on the Florida coast at that time?
0: Yes, and it had been chosen somewhat earlier. It had already been an important site for the U.S. military, so in the Air Force, but seen as a really great place to launch rockets from because you can launch them over the ocean, and you also want to be as close to the equator as possible. So sites in the southern part of the United States were initially explored, but Cape Canaveral was perfect in many ways.
1: It was in 1967 that the Apollo program was launched, and we spoke with former Apollo flight director Gene Kranz about Apollo 1 in 1967.
2: Frank Borman was one of the keys because he was one of the astronauts who looked after the changes to be made in the Apollo spacecraft. And he finally said, okay, we've fixed all the things that need to be fixing. It's time to fly. And they had, we had an incredible leadership from a standpoint of NASA leaders at all levels, down through the working level that I was at. And that was what basically got the program moving. We flew basically the Apollo 7 mission. Was the first flight test of the completed, what we call the Block 2 Command Service Module. Very successful. We then took, with Apollo 8, we took it to the moon in the second flight test with the man in it, with men in it. And it was really a drive to accomplish safe and successful space flight. And I believe it was the momentum built as a result of the fire.
1: What fire was he referring to?
0: So he's referring to the fire on the launch pad with the Apollo 1 mission. At the time, it had a different name. It's a tragedy that killed three Apollo astronauts in 1967 and really led to many, many changes for the Apollo program.
1: Well, Teasel Muir Harmony, within 2 years of that fire, we were on the moon. That's pretty amazing, isn't it?
0: And amazing when you think that they halted all crewed flights for 20 months while they did this investigation. When it came to the command module, that was North American Aviation, and there were some really significant challenges or shortcomings that were found there. Some sloppy work. Actually, the Apollo 1 crew, even before this test, they had real concerns about that spacecraft. They called it a lemon. They even took a picture of it with a lemon. It was a very complicated vehicle. There was so much to learn, so much new technology to put inside that spacecraft. So you get over 500 switches and dials. You get something like 20 miles of cables. So a really, really challenging engineering problem. A lot of important changes were made to that spacecraft. One of the things that NASA had the astronauts do is travel to all these different facilities where the different components of the Apollo program were being created to get to know the engineers so that they'd have a personal connection and so they'd have a personal investment in these astronauts and ensuring that they would be safe. Apollo 1, often it's remembered as a horrible tragedy, but also was really critical to ensuring the success of all future missions.
1: Lyndon Johnson, Richard Nixon were the presidents during all of the Apollo launches. Mm-hmm. Were they as supportive of the program as JFK was?
0: So I would say Johnson was the most important president when it came to early American space exploration. And I say that because he played a very critical role before he was president as well. So in response to Sputnik, he got the United States to really invest in space exploration. Was critical to the establishment of NASA early on. Also really concerned about international law and cooperation, and so was really key to the passage of the Outer Space Treaty as well. And then when Kennedy was trying to figure out what the United States should do in response to Gagarin's flight, and then also there was the Bay of Pigs invasion, he went to Johnson, who was the vice president, but also the head of the Space Council, and he said, you know, find me a program that promises dramatic results that we can win. That was his instruction. And then Johnson did the legwork, and he met with James Webb, who's head of NASA. He met with Robert McNamara. He met with Wernher von Braun. He collected all this information and then came up with this goal of sending humans to the moon, landing them there, and returning them safely back to Earth. And that landing them there, this is a little aside, the decision that it was a landing as opposed to an orbital flight was this idea the Soviet Union would have to create a new rocket if they were going to achieve that goal. The U.S. had a better chance of winning if it was a landing mission in particular. And it's worth mentioning that after the Apollo 1 fire, part of the reason that program continued was because of Lyndon Johnson, because he pushed for the Apollo program to continue. He did not want to see it end after that first failure.
1: When did we first orbit the moon, and was that a real landmark?
0: The first orbital flight was quite a landmark and just an amazing story overall. So this happened at the end of 1968. This was a very tumultuous year for the entire world, especially for the United States. You have the assassinations of Martin Luther King and Bobby Kennedy. You have the Tet Offensive in Vietnam, the Democratic National Convention. It's just a year of tumult and divisions and tensions. And the United States was keeping track of what the Soviet Union was doing in space. The CIA was able to pick up on information that the Soviet Union had sent a flight to the moon, not with humans, but with some animals. So,
1: not a landing.
0: Not a landing. But it had done this circumlunar flight, and the concern was, does that mean there's going to be a human flight in the near future? That is a stage towards human flight. That was part of the plan. The Soviet Union was planning on sending humans on this circumlunar flight. And so within the United States, there was real concern because the lunar module was not ready. But what the United States decided to do was sort of leapfrog or change the approach to the Apollo program a little bit. And the question was raised, well, even though the lunar module is not ready, the command module could be ready in time for this lunar orbital flight. So they changed things around and called up Frank Borman, who was the commander of the flight, and he was working at North American Aviation, ensuring the command modules were going to be ready. And they said, you know, we're thinking of moving your flight up, and we're changing the trajectory. It's no longer Earth orbit. We're going to send you to the moon. And it was an incredibly risky challenge to take on. Frank Borman estimated that risk, and he said there's a one-third chance it's going to be a success, complete success. One-third chance the mission's a failure, but we come home alive. One-third chance we do not come home. The crew launched to the moon in December of 1968, and The whole world watched. It was a successful mission, and it really was, you could argue, the end of the space race, because after that achievement, the Soviet Union, it was really hard for them to get to that point, and their program started to slow down a lot after that. But just an unbelievable achievement for many people. It's their favorite mission.
1: Speaking of Apollo 8, who were the astronauts?
0: So you have the commander, who's Frank Borman,
1: who went on to become president and chairman of Eastern Airlines, didn't he?
0: Yeah, exactly. And then shortly after his flight, he also served as a liaison in the White House between NASA and President Nixon. Nixon asked him to stay on in the White House. He loved him so much. But Frank Borman wanted to go on and do other things. You also have Jim Lovell, who many people might know from the Apollo 13 mission, but he was also on this flight. Frank and Jim had done a 2-week-long mission in the Gemini program to test long-duration spaceflight. And then you have Bill Anders as well. So the three of them took on this challenge and traveled to the moon.
1: Well, it was Christmas Eve, 1968. Apollo 8 was in orbit. Here's what Americans heard.
3: It's now approaching lunar sunrise, and for all the people back on Earth, the crew of Apollo 8 has a message that we would like to send to you. In the beginning, God created the heaven and the earth, and the earth was without form and void, and darkness was upon the face of the deep, and the Spirit of God moved upon the face of the waters. And God said, let there be light. And there was light. And God saw the light, that it was good. And God divided the light from the darkness.
4: And God called the light day. And the darkness he called night. And the evening and the morning were the first day. And God said, let there be a firmament in the midst of the waters. Let it divide the waters from the waters. And God made the firmament, and divided the waters which were under the firmament from the waters which were above the firmament. And it was so. And God called the firmament heaven, and the evening and the morning were the second day.
5: God said, let the waters under the heaven be gathered together into one place, and let the dry land appear, and it was so. And God called the dry land earth, and the gathering together of the waters called these seas. God saw that it was good. And from the crew of Apollo 8, we close with good night, good luck, a Merry Christmas, and God bless all of you on the good earth.
1: Teasel, your harmony, why did they choose to read from Genesis?
0: It's a great question, and it's one of my favorite stories from the space program. So Frank Borman was told, when he was preparing for this mission and the schedule was short, he was told, the broadcast will be on Christmas Eve, and more humans will be listening to your voice than have ever listened to a human voice in history. Say something appropriate. Those were the instructions he got, and he thought, what should I say? He didn't think he was the right person to figure that one out. He had certain skills. He knew what his skills were. So he called the science advisor to the U.S. Information Agency, who he had known because they had been on diplomatic tours together. This was Simon Borgen. And Simon Borgen thought about it, and then he reached out to his friends, they came up with this idea to read from the Bible and to read Genesis. And why that passage was chosen in particular is because they wanted it to have as much universal appeal as possible. So they didn't want to read something from the Christmas story, even though it was Christmas. They wanted something that would connect with as many people as possible around the world. And they thought that it would have the gravity that the mission deserved and required. And so that was recommended to Frank Borman. He thought it was appropriate and perfect, and he shared it with his crew members, and they brought up that script with them. You can see it on the flight plan. And it had a huge impact of people around the world. For the most part, it was celebrated and appreciated. I think they received 34 letters of complaint. There was one person who challenged it because they thought this didn't represent the separation of church and state. But for the most part, it was seen as a really beautiful moment and reading and a unifying kind of message for people. And you also have the Earthrise image, which was taken. That appeared on newspaper throughout the world, and it really gave people a sense that they're sharing this earth together, a sense of interconnection and an appreciation for the planet as well, that we all share this planet together. It was a big part of the messaging. Mm-hmm. Lyndon Johnson was about to leave office. He was really moved by this mission. He knew other people were as well, so he took that Earthrise image and a message also about the need for peace and global connection, and that this is a shared planet. And he sent that to foreign leaders around the world. And to foreign leaders, the United States was not in good diplomatic relations with. So Ho Chi Minh, for instance. And he got a thank you letter from Ho Chi Minh after he was finished being president. It arrived at his ranch. But for Johnson and for many people, this Earthrise image and this mission really got to the core of some of the significance of space exploration and that what it could teach us about ourselves and that we do share a planet. Frank Borman, the commander of the mission, he reflected later on, and he talked about, he thought that the cameras, that was a waste. You know, when it comes to space flight, you want as little weight as possible. So he thought, why are we bringing cameras into space? Why are we bringing the television camera into space? But then he realized later on, he said that was actually the most important equipment because that brought people along with us. And if you think about stories of exploration throughout history, so many of those stories don't include that live coverage. And perhaps today we're more used to it. But back then, to be able to follow along in real time with the flight, it contributed to the entire world stopping what they were doing to follow along live as well. And that contributed to the larger significance of the Apollo program, that it was the whole world stopping what they're doing to participate or follow this flight live together. And that television coverage was part of that.
1: It was only 7 months after this Christmas Eve broadcast in 1968, July 21st, 1969. You know, I was 9 years old. My brother was 10. My sister was 4. Our parents woke us up late at night to watch TV. Was that a common thing that happened?
0: I was going to say, you and every single other American.
1: We have a picture of my sister next to the black and white TV. It's fantastic.
0: I love it. And I love all the stories. One of the great joys I have of being a historian in this era and focused on the Apollo program is I hear people's stories. And whenever I travel internationally, people tell me their stories too. And it's such a pleasure. I think something around 94% of American households had their television sets on. Most of them were watching Walter Cronkite on CBS. But the whole world was watching this flight. This was the first truly live global television broadcast. You had somewhere between 500 and 600 million people watching live. And for many people, this was the first live event they ever saw on television. So the United States really invested quite a lot in that ground infrastructure to allow people to follow that flight live as well. So building up the television capability, and in regions where you couldn't have television, they set up a radio, so invested a lot in live radio coverage in many, many languages. So it was really a global event. But part of what you probably saw watching the television, you're probably watching Walter Cronkite, he was being shown in the White House as well. It was their most elaborate program that they had done. And so they had set up correspondents around the entire world. And part of the coverage, what you would have seen, is coverage of the audience around the world watching the flight. So this real sense that this is something the whole earth is doing together was baked into that experience of being an American watching that television set. And then people around the world also got that sense as well. So It was it was funny because the astronauts, after they returned to Earth, they were in quarantine. For the first time, they got to read coverage of the mission. And Buzz Aldrin said to Neil Armstrong, "We missed the whole thing. It looks like there was a party here on Earth," because of it really was a global experience. And so part of what you saw on the television set was people, you know, at all hours of the day, you know, the entire globe stopping what they were doing to watch this, you know, the first steps on the lunar surface.
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1: And now back to Q&A from C-SPAN. Our guest is Teasel Muir-Harmony, curator at the Smithsonian's Air and Space Museum. How did the astronauts get back from the lunar module back to rendezvous with Michael Collins in Apollo 11?
0: So the lunar module is a two-part spacecraft, and it lands as one spacecraft, but the top part of it, the ascent stage, launched from the descent stage and then rejoined the command module in lunar orbit.
1: Was there some trepidation about the efficacy of that, if it was going to work?
0: There was a lot of innovation necessary in ensuring that those rockets would work in space. They used a special fuel that ignited on contact. So really a lot of very important innovation when it came to the engines that were designed for the lunar module. With Apollo 11, they also had a circuit breaker issue that by accident they had knocked it, and Aldrin thought quickly and was able to save the mission at the end. I mean, they had already done their successful moonwalk, but there was a chance they weren't going to be able to launch with the lunar module. And he used a pen. He had a metal pen, and he jabbed it and bent it into the circuit breaker, and they were able to fly and join Mike Collins orbiting the moon. One of the things I love about the Apollo program is you hear some of these stories about the alarm during the landing of Apollo 11, but the more you dig into it, the more incredible stories and challenges you learn about the astronauts overcoming in each individual mission. It's just a remarkable program with endless stories about, you know, ingenuity and problem solving and teamwork. Apollo was really critical to sort of jumpstarting or contributing to the history of computing. So before Apollo, computers were getting larger and larger and larger, you know, filling entire rooms. With the Apollo program, they wanted a computer that could be like one cubic foot. It had to fit on board. And that required a lot of research and development and to try to figure out how to make computers smaller, how to make them extremely reliable. And so what you get is this supercharged sort of investment in computing. And so although the computers that they used to land on the moon really can't compete with our computers today, our computers today are a result of that investment at the time because of those Apollo computers. So you get people becoming software engineers for the first time, and you get a lot of development of hardware, and then those people then would go on to seed Silicon Valley and contribute to modern day computing.
1: Well, it was less than a year later, April 11th, 1970, before we leave the Apollo program, we spoke with an Apollo flight director, Gerald Griffin, about that day.
7: When we started the reentry, there's a period called blackout. So during that blackout, we knew exactly where it was supposed to start, and it started right on the second. And then we knew when it was supposed to end, and when we got to the end, we started calling them, and we got no answer. Nobody said anything. You could hear a pin drop in that control center. We were looking forward. We weren't looking at each other. But we were thinking, good golly, we've gotten all this way, and maybe that heat shield got damaged when the oxygen tank exploded. Wasn't very far away. And maybe They didn't make it. Maybe they didn't make it into the atmosphere. And the Capcom, who was a fella named the communicator talking to the crew, was Joe Kerwin, and Joe kept calling Apollo 13, "This is Houston." And he would do that about every 15 to 30 seconds. Finally, well, on one of his routine calls, Jack Swigert, who was the command module pilot, said, "Oh, hello, Houston. Everything's fine here. How you doing?" And, of course, we almost fell down.
1: Teasel Muir Harmony, that was pretty couple of tense days there, right?
0: It was. The Apollo 13 mission really was so intense. It captured so much attention. Nixon was so worried about those astronauts, he was asking for updates every hour. People around the world were following the flight. They were praying. They were getting together and following the mission and real expressing concern. Other countries were offering to help. And so what ended up happening is an oxygen tank exploded, crippling the spacecraft, leading to so many different issues that the astronauts had to overcome in terms of conserving fuel and oxygen issues. And I could go on and on and on, but it was a very tense flight that required the teamwork of everyone in mission control and on the spacecraft itself, and challenge after challenge arose. And that in that clip, it's talking about even though they got the astronauts, you know, fly by around the moon, headed back to Earth, there was still a question of whether or not they were going to survive reentry. Could the heat shield have been damaged in the explosion? They didn't know. So there was a whole lot of fear until the last moment, so much so that Flight Director Gene Kranz, who was in mission control at the landing, he was known for wearing a vest, a white vest, because he was part of the white team in mission control, and his wife would sew him these vests. And usually on the landing day, he would put on a celebratory vest, his wife, and there were like these red, white, and blue striped gray vests to celebrate. For Apollo 13, they didn't know, they weren't confident this was going to be a success. So he wore that white vest on that landing day to give you a sense of just, how worried they were until the very last minute.
1: Had Apollo run its course by the mid-70s? People losing interest?
0: So many Americans were losing interest even by Apollo 12, the second landing mission, which happened in November of 1969. Interest internationally remained higher, but it was clear by around 1969 or so that planning had to be undertaken to the follow-on programs, and a real, you know, questioning of whether or not the United States should pursue all those Apollo landing programs. So it was supposed to go up through Apollo 20. So the last Apollo mission was Apollo 17. So a number of missions were canceled. And part of that was the sort of interest and attention was starting to wane, that they had served that initial goal of landing humans on the moon, returning them safely back to Earth with Apollo 11. Later missions were really, really important for science, but that was a little bit more difficult to get people like glued to their TV sets to, you know, a few months later learn about lunar geology. So there was a shift, yeah, by the early 70s.
1: So, but we are planning on going back in 2026.
0: Yes. So with the Artemis program, there's plans to land humans on the moon for the first time since 1972, which was the last Apollo mission.
1: The last time anyone's been on the moon, 1972.
0: Yes, the end of 1972. And at the National Air and Space Museum, we actually have their overshoe boots that made the last human footprints on the lunar surface. It's sort of remarkable to see. And I was able to show those boots to the Artemis II crew, who have a mission plan for the spring of 2026. And, you know, they were thinking about, you know, could we have Artemis boots here on exhibit someday? But it had been a number of decades. There were two other presidential initiatives that tried to send humans to the moon, but those were changed and canceled with changes in administration. And so the Artemis program is the first time you get the sustained sort of political will and interest in lunar exploration since the Apollo program.
1: Well, let's hear from the Artemis astronauts.
8: Apollo 8, when they flew around the moon just before Christmas in 1968. There was a lot going on in the world, and people realized it was a really tough time. People were struggling in many different ways. And I think we can all resonate with that today. And I remember reading about a postcard that Bill Anders got when he got back. And it just simply said, all that was written on it was, "You saved 1968.
9: And I do think about those Apollo astronauts. We've seen them many times in those press conferences. We've read their books, and they were really mission focused. They went through the training that the team put before them. They worked with the teams. They stayed up late. They studied because they cared about giving the most back that they possibly could. And that is what we share with them, that I'm so proud and honored to share. NASA is so revered for that history. And I also want it to be revered for its future, for the future that we are bringing to humanity in doing this mission.
0: So part of the plan for the Artemis program is to land a woman and a person of color for the first time on the lunar surface. So with the Artemis 3 mission, that's part of the plan. Still a little ways off. So the next Artemis mission, Artemis 2, will be a flyby mission. So they won't actually land coming up in 2026, but they will go to the area of the moon. And like you see with the Apollo program, there are all these different missions that build on each other, that prepare for the landing mission. So you see that also with the Artemis program. So this crew will not land, but they'll go to the region of the moon for the first time since 1972, and then prepare for Artemis 3, which will be the first landing mission.
1: Can you draw a direct line from Apollo to Artemis?
0: There are so many connections between the two programs, and then there are very important differences. One of the things that I love as the curator of the Apollo collection is we have a research collection. We are a resource for people working on the Artemis program, and I get calls from NASA and from industry trying to learn from Apollo hardware. So if you think about, you know, testing and how important testing is, the Apollo artifacts are great examples of what happens to material if you send it to the moon, or how you land on the lunar surface. The lunar module can tell you a lot about that. And so I get to work with people on the Artemis program who are learning lessons from Apollo hardware experiences. But some of the differences also, as you mentioned, so women are involved in the program. That's a difference. But also the Artemis program sort of has a vision of sustained life on the lunar surface. So the Apollo program sometimes is referred to as flags and footprints. So the missions were relatively short. The longest ones were spending 3 days on the lunar surface. Neil Armstrong's moonwalk was about 2.5 hours long, so relatively short. So the Artemis program, what it hopes to do is help contribute to a sustained human presence on the moon, a lunar economy, really thinking about living and working in space in a new way.
1: Now, Teasel Muir Harmony, we have jumped ahead 50 years from Apollo to Artemis, but between that time, there was Skylab, the space shuttle program, International Space Station, cooperation with the Soviet Union. What are we missing here in our history of spaceflight?
0: When it comes to human spaceflight, there's been a lot of work done living in low Earth orbit. So you have the Skylab program, which is the first American space station program that happened using Apollo hardware. And there were three missions in 1973 where the United States really learned quite a lot about what it would mean to live and work in space. Really important scientific research done both on the human body as well as on remote sensing and on heliophysics. So really important to that. The shuttle program also, and tied also with the International Space Station, a lot of lessons learned about long duration space flight. How do you live and work successfully in outer space? So humans have been living on the International Space Station since 2000. So it's been 25 years.
1: Continually,
0: yes. The amount of information gathered from that experience is extraordinary and will really contribute to then future human spaceflight and exploration.
1: Teasel Muir Harmony is the curator of the National Air and Space Museum's Apollo Collection. We really appreciate your spending some time with us here on C-SPAN to talk about the history of U.S. spaceflight. Thank you. And this is Q&A from C-SPAN, and I'm your host, Peter Slen. 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

Welcome aboard, my friends. You are tuned to Modern Jet Set. Thank you for flying the fancy skies. My name is Iris Berkeley. I am your pilot and your flight attendant for flight number 302 of the soundtrack to your utterly fabulous Secret Agent Oh So Funky Life. And this time we took off accompanied by Caroline Rose, that's LA's Uncle Carol, with a song called Yip Yip Yow. They say, I wrote this 10 years ago about feeling like I was born in the wrong time, the wrong place, and probably the wrong body. 10 years later, the only thing that's different is I finally have a recording of it I like. We got Blur in the background right now with The Debt Collector from Park Life, Deep Cut from that third record from 1994, and we got one more from the 90s indie canon in just a moment. If in the meantime you need to page any of our in-flight crew, just hit that button above your head with a picture of a cocktail shaker on it, and someone will be over to assist you shortly. You can also email the flight deck anytime, day or night. That's at mail@modernjetset.com. Quite a bit awaiting from all over the genre map and all over the globe on this one. So stay right where you're at. Thanks for flying. It's Modern Jet Set.

Thank you for flying with Modern Jet Set. I am Iris Berkeley. We are a little more than a quarter of the way through this hour-long flight, and we have something new from the Empress in the background right now. It's called Switchblade from a 2026 record called Fortune Teller. And that's library music legends Paul Osborne. He's from Project Gemini. And Paul Elliott of Pleasurewood, an absolute delight of an album on Library of the Occult Records. Before that, Dual Sons, fourth record from the NYC four-piece called Just Dual Sons from 2025. We heard Lying Eyes. Before that, Gently Tender with 10,000 Steps from the Door. This is from their 2026 record, This Was Once Fields, the London Indie Combo's love letter album to their home city. And Pavement to kick us off with Shady Lane, taking it all the way back to 1997, their fourth record on Matador, Brighten the Corners. You need us to brighten your life at all, it's mail@modernjetset.com. We'll do anything we can to make this flight better for you. In the meantime, kick back and relax. It's Modern Jet Set.

0: Ended up in sort of a soulful location here as we wind down the first half of today's Modern Jet Set Flight. We just heard Mama's Gun with Hardest Yards from 2026's Dig, British soul five-piece on an album that was recorded straight to tape and featured Brian Jackson on that track. Before that, Scone Cash Players, Miami band under the leadership of Adam Scone from 2022's Brooklyn to Brooklyn. We heard Cold 40s and Little Barry kicked us off. The record is Gravity Freeze from 2026. We heard Luggin' Hurt. We are halfway through today's Modern Jet Set Flight. We got so much more in that second half, so buckle on up. And as always, thank you ever so much for flying the fancy skies.
1: 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Rhythm and news.

Look, you try going out there and ordering a bottle of vintage Krug. It's a crime. It's damn near impossible. It's my go-to champagne. Vintage Krug really lifts my spirits when I'm down. And, you know, sometimes you have to wait for 20 minutes till the private jet takes off. It's just so hurtful. You need to settle the nerves. You can't rely on tablets for everything. Sometimes you need to just let life make you enjoy yourself and be at peace with the fact that it wants to do that. And it's hard for people to understand. Well, some at least.

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It's Modern Jet Set. Hope you are enjoying this little hour-long sky party. We ended up in Brazil. We've got Ramiro Galassi in the background right now with Bossa Laser from 2026's Tapioca. Before that, Rubel, that's Rio's Rubel Brasola with an MPB gone kind of chamber pop sound. The song was Não Vou Reclamar de Deus. And then Arling and Cameron, I bring this around on this flight about once a year because I think it might be the unofficial Modern Jet Set theme song. We heard City Hopping from 1997's Good Times. And to kick us off, something new, some lounge pop from LA-based French-American duo Pearl and the Oysters. We heard Doom Mood from 2026's Monkey Mind. So if you find yourself in need of some more of this Jet Set 11 during the rest of your week, you are in luck. You can always find an instant replay of this most recent flight on modernjetset.com. Plus, you can get a hold of archives and other goodies for you frequent flyers. Or if you'd just like to say hi, you can do that anytime at all. It's always great to hear from you. And that's mail@modernjetset.com. We are going to take the pace down a couple of notches, but it will be a very smooth landing. Kick back, relax. It's Modern Jet Set.

And friends, we are beginning our final descent here on Modern Jet Set. In the background, to see us to the ground is Sunset Cliffs. That is a piece by Anna Butters, Jeff Parker, and Daniel Villarreal from Lados Bay from 2023. Before that, Gregory Alan Isakov teaming up with Sylvan Esso's Amelia Meath to cover 1993's hit from Mazzy Star, Fade Into You, that came out in 2026 on Dual Tone. April and Vista before that, they've been around for a decade, but it's their debut recorded album. Some Virginia and Maryland natives. The song was Two Evergreens from 2026's Traditional Noise. And Sholto, multi-hyphenate Oscar Sholto Robertson, teaming up with vocalist Phoebe Coco for some neo-trip-hop. Everything is Stolen Anyway was that song. I'm Iris Berkeley. I want to sincerely thank you for joining me on today's Flight of Fancy. Until next week, may your champagne flute overflow, and I'll meet you right back here next time for another extra fancy flight. If you heard anything you love today, do not forget our most recent flight and a full show archive are always there for you at modernjetset.com. But until we meet again, stay safe, stay sane, stay sassy, and most importantly, stay sexy, my friends.

The Delmarva Peninsula is often called the land of pleasant living. It's 170 miles long from top to bottom and 70 miles wide at its widest point between the Atlantic Ocean and the Chesapeake Bay. Ours is a unique, diverse, and special region. 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

New music from Emma Ruth Rundle. That is Powerless, and that predicts a brand new LP from that singer-songwriter and occasional poet. That'll be out just a little bit later on in 2026. Jed Budden with you here on Strange Currency with music still to come from NRBQ. We'll also hear from Johanna Samuels with Tyler Ballgame. Get to a tune from Prince, and in a little while, hear from Paul McCartney and his latest, The Boys of Dungeon Lane. Right now, it's Brave Boy. This is a tune that comes from that Wichita, Kansas-based duo's debut album, A Faint Voice at Loudest. It's Be a Brave Boy.

Devlin and the Harm on Strange Currency, that is Fade Away. And just before that, we traveled to Scotland to hear from Carla J. Easton. Carla J. Easton is back with a record called I Think That I Might Love You. The song is If You Found a Thread. And at the top, Brave Boy, taking some inspiration from the writings of Samuel Beckett on the tune Be a Brave Boy. Find that on the group's debut LP, A Faint Voice at Loudest. We'll get to some more Brave Boy coming up a little bit later on this episode of Strange Currency. We also have music on the way from Paul McCartney. Get to a selection from Kurt Vile from his latest,

0: p.m. tonight. Cloudy this afternoon, with storms likely. High of 82. Northwesterly winds, 8 to 15 miles an hour. That's a look at your forecast from Delmarva Public Media. I'm meteorologist Derek Height. Right now, it's 80 degrees.
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0: Joanna Samuels with Tyler Ballgame. That is a piece called Circles, and that comes from an LP that'll be out from Joanna Samuels in late summer. Jed Bodwin with you here on Strange Currency, with music still to come on this episode from Paul McCartney. Also hear from Mike Keneally, get to one from Chris Stamey and his new LP, Modernism. And after a short break, it's NRBQ.
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2: A severe thunderstorm watch continues until 8.

Prince. That is a piece called Stone, and it is from an upcoming archival release from the late Minnesotan. And before that, Pink Floyd, Pigs on the Wing, the 8-track version. That can be found on a new compilation called 8 Tracks. It is a series of songs from across Pink Floyd's career, put together by Stephen Wilson of Porcupine Tree fame. And that version of Pigs on the Wing, notable because it includes some music that was only heard on the 8-track version of the band's classic LP, Animals. RC Cola and a Moon Pie before that from NRBQ. Jed Bodum with you here on Strange Currency with music still to come from Paul McCartney. We'll get to more from Kurt Vile's latest, Philadelphia's Been Good to Me, before we know it. And right now, it's time for one from Criteria. This is Works in Progress.

0: Criteria, that is a piece called Works in Progress, and you can find that on the brand new LP from that Omaha, Nebraska-based outfit. It's called Seas. Jed Bodwin with you here on Strange Currency, coming to one of those moments where we need to take a break. On the other side of that, we'll get to music from Paul McCartney.
1: This is Billy Vera. Jump, rock, and boogie with me as I spin rarely heard recordings from the 1940s and early 50s. I guarantee you'll be rocking till the break of dawn. It's the best of jump, blues, and jazz on Billy Vera's Saturday Night Fish Fry. Catch you later, Gator.

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A severe thunderstorm watch continues until 8 p.m. tonight. High of 82 this afternoon, under overcast skies, with storms likely. Northwesterly winds 8 to 15 miles an hour. And that's a look at your forecast from Delmarva Public Media. I'm meteorologist Derek Height. Right now, it's 80 degrees.

Mike Keneally, that is a piece called 2001, and that comes from a record that he put out in 2001, Wooden Smoke, more of an acoustic-based leaning album from Mike Keneally, and the song 2001 taking its title from the demo that Keneally made for that tune, calling it simply Pop Song 2001. Before that, a couple from Paul McCartney and his latest, The Boys of Dungeon Lane. We heard Come Inside, and before that, Ripples in a Pond. Jed Bowden with you here on Strange Currency, coming to that time in the hour where we need to pause and remind you that Strange Currency is a production of KMUW. 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Thanks again for listening. We'll see you in just a little bit. Closing's out now with music from Chris Stamey.

people, can you see its opposition? Comes rising up sometimes. That it's dreadful and position comes blacking in my mind.

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1: 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Tonight, Lucy Worsley investigates the American Revolution. Historian Worsley explores the 18th century separation of America and Great Britain from a British perspective. It airs tonight at 9 on MPT or streaming on the PBS app. This is listener-supported WSDL, Ocean City, 90.7 FM, Rhythm and News, a service of Salisbury University and the University of Maryland Eastern Shore. 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

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I'm Jenny O'Connor, your host of Off the Charts, the show where I give you my favorites from this week's Americana and college radio charts. This week, we're starting with some debuts from the Americana charts, including some of the Off the Charts regulars who we have not heard from in a minute, okay? We're going to start with Brandi Carlile and her song Life on the Run, debuting at number 32, which is a pretty super high spot for a debut. Here she is.

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You just heard Mountain Goat's song, Charlie Sheen Reaches Out to the Feds. Of course, bit of a mouthful, but that's one of their singles from their new album, Days. It's coming out August 7th. Put it on the calendar. Ryan Bingham was before that with Let the Big Dogs Eat, debuting at number 42. Alex Amon serenaded you with California Blues at 38. And we started that set with Brandi Carlile with Life on the Run. For those of you regular Off the Charts listeners, you may be familiar with the fact that my show is on Tuesdays at 2, obviously, and Sundays at 8 p.m. currently. Huge announcement. Off the Charts is being moved to the Saturday primetime noon o'clock spot. So my Sunday night show is no more, but you will be able to catch Off the Charts mid-Saturday now, which is exhilarating, in my opinion. So just know that that's coming up. This is the last week that I will be on a Sunday at 8 p.m. Womp womp. But continuing on with our regularly scheduled activities, we're moving into the Milk Carton Kids with Blinded and Smiling.

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You just heard Pound Mouth with Tiger Blood. Brett Taylor was coming in at 35 with Around and Around. Sweet Meg has made her return to Off the Charts with Come On Up to the House. And the Milk Carton Kids started us off with Blinded and Smiling. Milk Carton Kids were the Delmarva Public Media Album of the Week about a month ago. And we're still not tired of them yet. You'll be hearing a lot more Milk Carton Kids on Off the Charts in the future, I'm sure. But for now, we're halfway through our show, which means it's time for Off the Cuff. For those of you who don't know, this is where we spin a wheel and compare the songs from that spot on both the Americana and college radio charts. Okay? This week we have number 23. And at number 23 on the Americana charts, we have Low Cut Connie with Can't Be Wrong. Low Cut Connie is another smaller artist. They have just under 80,000 monthly listeners on Spotify. Can't Be Wrong just came out this past May and is gaining some more popularity. So I'm gonna throw it in there with the rest of yous, okay? And on the college radio charts, we have Freako at number 23 with 7 Degrees. Here's Low Cut Connie with Can't Be Wrong.

0: 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I'm Jenny O'Connor, your host of Off the Charts, sponsored by Malibu Surf Shop. 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
0: Low Cut Connie's new album comes out July 3rd, so keep an eye out for that. We're coming up on it fast, okay? Those were two very different vibes, this off the cuff, but thanks for sticking with me and holding my hand through that. Now, remember, if you need a refresher of any of the songs that you're hearing on today's episode of Off the Charts, you can go to delmarvapublicmedia.org, go to our Homegrown Shows tab, and find all previous episodes and set lists of Off the Charts. It's a bright red logo. If you forget everything else that I've told you, look for the bright red, okay? And now, we're moving into the college radio charts. And Modest Mouse is going to start us off. They're at number 18 with Picking Dragon's Pocket.

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I'm Jenny O'Connor, your host of Off the Charts, sponsored by Malibu Surf Shop. You just heard It's a Beautiful Life by Francis of Delirium, which came after East Side Girls by Muna. Can I just say, I think Muna is going to be super, super mainstream in like 2 years. They're definitely almost there. Like, I am not the first person to discover Muna in the slightest. They did a Tiny Desk like 3 years ago now, but I think they're on the cusp of just like everyone knows Muna first name basis. They're so super unique, but they fit so well in that alt pop realm of today. Speaking of, have you listened through Olivia Rodrigo's album yet? Because you have to if you haven't. I know that Drop Dead and The Cure are going to be on all of the top 50 charts type of shows on the radio, and you're probably going to get tired of them, but there's so many other amazing songs on there. She is such a good songwriter, and I absolutely adore her. And I don't think that she is overhyped in the slightest. I think she deserves it. And that, I will get off my soapbox now. Before, back to business. Before Muna, we had Wake Her Up by American Football and Wisp. And the set was started by Death Cab for Cutie with Riptides. Now, for our finale, we have an interesting song. This is called Pool Job by Telehealth. It's basically what I would imagine the soundtrack of a Napoleon Dynamite and Dodgeball crossover to sound like if Joe was the singer and was also under the influence. That's what I would say the song is. And something about it speaks to me. And I think it might speak to you too. This is our last song of the day, so make sure to lock in, okay? We have about 3 minutes left for you to stick with me, and then I'll pass you off. But, again, this is the last week of my show being on Sundays. Can't wait to see you guys on Saturdays now, and I'm going to pass you off to Telehealth with Cool Job.

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This is Sounds from the Mother Road, American Roots Music, right here on your public radio station. We're going to dig into some of the Wayback Machine and bring you a treasure trove of some great tunes that have been around for a while. We'll have a Western set with Dan Hicks and his Hot Licks, and Patricia Harden and Tom Russell. So I have some train songs from Billy Joe Shaver, Doc Merle Watson, Asleep at the Wheel, and we'll throw in Buck Owens and Merle Haggard for good measure, all on this edition of Sounds from the Mother Road. So stay tuned, starting off with Cowboy Jazz and Cow Cow Boogie.

From the Badlands came the killer. He lived by the knife and the gun. He'd cut you just for standing, shoot you if you tried to run. He was big as a tree and he did as he pleased, and everything he did was bad. They said if you was to kill him, it'd only make him mad. From the good lands came the cowgirl. Patty was her name. She was hot on the trail of that killer, on a moped she called Flame. 'Cause the killer had killed her daddy, just for spitting in the road. You only had to kill her daddy once to get that

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He started to drink, you could tell he was thinking there'll be a showdown soon. Patty hit town in a cloud of dust, old Flame was buzzing like a saw. And the whole town got as quiet as a church when the killer stepped out for the draw. 40 shots rang out. 40 people fell. Patty and the killer missed each other, but they shot that town to hell.

stepped toward Paddy, said, "It's time I gunned you down." But he slipped in something that was laying in the street and was shot before he hit the ground. Yes, the killer slipped, and it cost him his life. And Paddy said as she roared out of town, "You gotta watch your step when you know the chips are down."

Lacey J. Dalton and the Girls from Santa Cruz is from her release Hard Times. We also had Patricia Harden and Tom Russell, Wild Horse Annie from the 1978 demo Wax Museum, and Jim Stafford with Cow Patty on the soundtrack of the Clint Eastwood movie Any Which Way You Can. Mary Kay Place and Eamon DePlease with Cattle Kate, and we had Dan Hicks and his Hot Licks with I'm an Old Cow Hand from 1972, Striking It Rich, and Cowboy Jazz with Cow Cow Boogie started us off on this edition of Sounds from the Mother Road. Thanks for tuning in. I'm Jamie Hoover. It's a pleasure to be here to bring you some great tunes, and Billy Joe Shaver coming up next with Old Five and Dimers Like Me. I've been to Georgia on a fast train.

had seen some trains before, so it's hard to figure out what I'm at the depot for. Trains are big and black and smoking, steam screaming at the wheels.

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Are the soldiers from the war? This something that even old man Wyman never seen before. And it's a late afternoon on a hot Texas day, and something strange is going on, and we're all in the way. Now there's 50, 60 people

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Mama jerked me back

Finishing up our train set with Guy Clark in Texas 1947. Also Jimmy Buffett with Railroad Lady. Joe Ely with Boxcars from his 1978 MCA release Honky Tonk Masquerade. Asleep at the Wheel with Choo Choo Chaboogie. And Doc and Merle Watson, Freight Train Boogie from the elementary Doc Watson release from Vanguard Records. And Billy Joe Shaver, I've Been to Georgia on a Fast Train, Old Five and Dimers Like Me. This is Sounds from the Mother Road, American Roots Music, right here on your public radio station. Wind up this edition with some Buck Owens in here with Texas Tornado.

James Talley taking us out of this edition of the Mother Road with Deep Country Blues, Tryin' Like the Devil. Heads, Hands, and Feet, Country Boy, self-titled release from 1971. Stoney Edwards, Hank, and Lefty Raised My Country Soul, and Merle Haggard with That's the Way It Was in 1951, and started off with Buck Owens' Texas Tornado. This has been Sounds from the Mother Road, American Roots Music, right here on your public radio station. We've had some old chestnuts in this edition of the Mother Road. A little Western flavor starting us off. We took a ride on a fast train, and we had some Buck and Merle for good measure, all on Sounds from the Mother Road. My name is Jamie Hoover. Until next time, happy trails.

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6: 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A severe thunderstorm watch remains in effect. Cloudy skies expected this afternoon, with severe storms likely. High temperatures reach up to 80. Northwest winds 8 to 15 miles an hour. And that's a look at your forecast from Delmarva Public Media. I'm meteorologist Derek Height. Currently, it's 72 degrees.
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8: From NPR News, this is All Things Considered. I'm Juana Summers.
9: And I'm Scott Detrow. Game 3 of the 2001 World Series took place at Yankee Stadium.
10: For tonight's ceremonial first pitch, and please welcome the President of the United States.
9: It was still just weeks after the 9/11 terror attacks. The World Trade Center ruins were still smoldering.
10: Thank you, Mr. President.
9: And as President George W. Bush confidently strode to the top of the mound wearing an FDNY quarter zip to throw out the first pitch, the New York crowd unleashed a loud, cathartic roar. That's all to say, American politicians have long hitched their wagons to major sporting events and tried to harness them into a bigger cultural moment, or maybe just a way to better relate to voters. Though it has felt like a lot recently, especially as President Trump has made his presence felt in soccer, in basketball, and of course with that UFC fight on the White House lawn. One person who thinks a lot about the politics of sports is University of Richmond political scientist Dan Palazzolo. Dan, welcome.
11: Thanks for having me, Scott.
9: So let's start with something that I think we can all agree was a lot different than that 9/11 moment that we just heard, and that is the UFC fight on the White House lawn that took place on President Trump's birthday, just ahead of the 250th anniversary of the country. What was your reaction to watching that, to seeing that play out?
11: This was a case, I think, where the president

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5: Overcast skies this afternoon with severe storms likely. Daytime highs approaching 80. Northerly winds 8 to 15 miles an hour. Severe thunderstorms likely tonight, 62. That's a look at your forecast from Delmarva Public Media. I'm meteorologist Derek Height. Currently 70.
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7: From NPR News, this is All Things Considered. I'm Juana Summers.
8: And I'm Scott Detrow. The Senate has voted to take away President Trump's power to wage war with Iran. It happened this afternoon. It's about the 10th time Democrats and some Republicans have tried to push this resolution through. The vote is largely symbolic because while it's headed to President Trump's desk, he's almost certainly going to veto the measure. Democratic Senator Tim Kaine has been pushing for a vote like this for years and joins us now. Hi, Senator.
9: Scott, good to be with you.
8: What changed?
9: Well, I think what changed is as the war went on, and we're in like about a day 110, the consequences mounted and stacked up. 13 U.S. service members dead, thousands of Iranian civilians, probably more than $50 billion already paid out of the U.S. Treasury for the war with more to come, and Americans suffering by paying more at the gas pump. That's also in excess of $50 billion that people have paid more for gas since February 28th. And so eventually the combined weight of these consequences convinced Republicans, especially during this fragile ceasefire, look, before you come back and start up this bombing campaign again, we're telling you this is illegal and you need us in order to continue this war.
8: I mean, the pushback is that, you know, people have noted that if Senator McConnell, a Republican, had been in the chamber today, this measure likely would have failed to get again. This is a narrow passage. Is this a milestone moment for you?
9: It is a milestone for me because, remember, this is both houses are Republican majority. And both houses, Republican majority, have now said to this president, this war is illegal and you got to stop it. Now, look, we don't expect the president is just going to follow Congress. But the president knows what it means when he starts losing votes, not only of Democrats, but in his own party. What it means is people are listening to their constituents. Their constituents are telling them this war is deeply unpopular, never should have been started to begin with, quit punishing me at the gas pump. And that message, the president will hear loud and clear.
8: I want to talk to you about the Iran war first, and then more specifically the war powers issue. On the Iran war, what do you see as the most realistic off-ramp here? Because as you know, the Trump administration

0: For over a week, teams and boats have been traversing the 750-mile span of water between Washington State and Alaska, and they've been doing it with no engines. It's part of a human and wind-powered competition known as the Race to Alaska. The winning team crossed the finish line last night, and KRBD's Hunter Morrison was there to greet them.
1: It's a rare sunny evening at a boat harbor in the heart of downtown Ketchikan. A few dozen spectators cheer on the northbound Nutters, a team of four men aboard a yellow, multi-hull sailboat that's gliding toward the dock. Nigel Oswald steps off the vessel and rings a bell, marking his team's completion of the journey. A bystander hands him a well-deserved beer. Oswald says the race started long before hitting the water.
2: It was a huge amount of boat work, prep and planning and logistics, and to know that we hadn't screwed it up and everything worked and we got here, it was just a huge emotional relief, more than winning or not winning.
1: The route from Washington to Alaska traces the Inside Passage, a network of waterways weaving through the islands of the Pacific Northwest coast. It can be an unpredictable and rough trip, with rain, wind, and heavy currents. If people need to be rescued, it can take hours or days.
3: Because it's so unpredictable, you just don't know where you're going to be next and how long it's going to take to get there.
1: That's Jean Gusev with Northwest Maritime, a nonprofit devoted to educating and engaging people with nautical culture. They sponsor the race. Gusev is also a former race champion.
3: It's a lot of reading the weather in motion and making calls as you're going through the course.

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5: 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Lows level off around 62 tonight under partly cloudy skies with severe thunderstorms likely, north winds 8 to 15 miles an hour. 82 tomorrow, bright sunshine. That's a look at your forecast from Delmarva Public Media. I'm meteorologist Derek Height. Right now, 69.
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7: From NPR News, this is All Things Considered. I'm Juana Summers.
0: And I'm Scott Detrow. Game 3 of the 2001 World Series took place at Yankee Stadium.
8: For tonight's ceremonial first pitch, and please welcome the President of the United States.
0: It was still just weeks after the 9/11 terror attacks. The World Trade Center ruins were still smoldering.
8: Thank you, Mr. President.
0: And as President George W. Bush confidently strode to the top of the mound wearing an FDNY quarter zip to throw out the first pitch, the New York crowd unleashed a loud, cathartic roar. That's all to say, American politicians have long hitched their wagons to major sporting events and tried to harness them into a bigger cultural moment, or maybe just a way to better relate to voters. Though it has felt like a lot recently, especially as President Trump has made his presence felt in soccer, in basketball, and of course with that UFC fight on the White House lawn. One person who thinks a lot about the politics of sports is University of Richmond political scientist Dan Palazzolo. Dan, welcome.
9: Thanks for having me, Scott.
0: So let's start with something that I think we can all agree was a lot different than that 9/11 moment that we just heard, and that is the UFC fight on the White House lawn that took place on President Trump's birthday, just ahead of the 250th anniversary of the country. What was your reaction to watching that, to seeing that play out?
9: This was a case, I think, where the president is celebrating his birthday, so it's a personal moment, doing something that he enjoys. But doing something that actually turned out to be somewhat divisive, mm-hmm. especially when Josh Hokett made his remarks about Michelle Obama. Mm-hmm. But even more of that, the kind of spectacle, he's clearly playing to his base if there was a political intention at all. And it was quite spectacular by comparison.
0: What are other high-profile moments of presidents and sports that come to mind in between that Bush 9/11 moment we heard and what Trump's been doing?
9: Yeah. You know, the first real big example is President Taft throwing out the first pitch of a baseball game in 1910. I think that started it all. we think of like President Obama wanting to predict the outcome of March Madness and engaging in that sort of event. We also think of moments where presidents invite teams to the White House, which traditionally has been a unifying moment, but even with, in the case of President Trump, has been divisive as well.
0: A lot of NBA teams in particular have said they're just not going to come and meet him. What do you think makes the kind of political sports

0: It's World Cafe with Stanley Clark. That is from his new album, which is available now, called Last Train to Sanity. Look for Stanley out on tour throughout this year and next. Stanley, it's always a pleasure. Thanks for reminiscing with us about your hometown of Philadelphia. And as always, you are welcome back anytime on this show. Thanks so much.
1: Okay, man, it's good to talk to you, and see you again down the road.
0: Thanks for listening to that session with Stanley Clark. Coming up, what's in the water here in Philly if you're a bassist? Another jazz legend, Christian McBride, is up next for Sense of Place Philly on World Cafe.
2: 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Chance of severe storms tonight. Otherwise, partly cloudy skies. Lows level off around 61. Winds out of the north, 8 to 15 miles an hour. Tomorrow, high of 82. And that's a look at your forecast from Delmarva Public Media. I'm meteorologist Derek Height. Currently, 67.
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0: Welcome back. It's World Cafe, and it is Sense of Place Philadelphia. We've got another session on tap with a great jazz bassist and host of Jazz Night in America. Here's Christian McBride featuring Sting and Andy Summers from the album Without Further Ado, Volume 1. It's Murder by Numbers.
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0: 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Song is Old Folks. It's from his album Without Further Ado, Volume 1. Thanks so much to Christian McBride. We've got more in just a minute on World Cafe.
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0: Welcome back to World Cafe. Couple of jazz legends. Nothing special. Just two of the greatest bassists of all time on the show today. Thanks so much to Christian McBride and Stanley Clark, my guests. If you missed any of the session, you can find it and our Sense of Place coverage at worldcafe.org. Sense of Place made possible thanks to our friends at the Wincote Foundation. We close with an artist who spent some time in Philadelphia from 1952 to 1958, and he just happened to write this incredible piece of music. Closing out World Cafe with John Coltrane and Blue Train.

0: the sounds of John Coltrane's Blue Train on World Cafe. I want to thank our line producer, Will Loftus, for putting the show together. I also want to thank Kimberly Junod, our senior producer, for her work on the Stanley Clark session. Thanks to our affiliates. They make this show possible. And we produce this program from WXPN at the University of Pennsylvania in Philadelphia. I can only do it for so long. I'm Kaleo. Thanks for listening to World Cafe from NPR.
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0: From NPR, it's World Cafe. Hey, I am Kaleo. If you're a fan of folk music and curious what a bunch of Gen Alpha kids will do with it when they get their hands on it, I think you will dig this group called Any Young Mechanic. Hey, do you like R&B? Do you want to... Oh, just kidding. We've got new music from Steve Lacy giving you something pretty moody from his new album, Oh Yeah. Plus, we'll hear from L.A. singer-songwriter Joanna Samuels featuring Tyler Ballgame. Plus Bonnie Raitt and Broken Bells in the archives. That's coming up on today's World Cafe. So in case you did not know, we are in the middle of our Sense of Place Philadelphia series, exploring the past, present, and future of Philly music with sessions including Will Yip, Mannequin Pussy, Deanna Williams, The Sound of Philadelphia, and more to come. You can find the entire series at worldcafe.org. Eurythmics, Here Comes the Rain Again, gets us going.